0: 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Well, Pastor Greg, we heard about an aging family member of ours who made some macaroni salad one day. And she hadn't made it for years. Well, she called her sister and told her she made some macaroni salad, but it didn't yield very much. Maybe one serving, if that. And the sister asked her, did you remember the macaroni? Oh, my goodness, that's what's wrong. You know, when we live the Christian life, we need to remember all the ingredients, don't we?
1: Yes.
0: If we don't have all the ingredients, we're not doing it right. And you have a new book that gives us sort of the recipe, don't you?
1: Yeah, I think of a related story of a friend of mine whose mother made the best coconut cake you've ever had in your life. But then as time began to pass, she started forgetting things. And one time she put salt in instead of sugar. So different experience.
0: Oh,
1: so
0: man.
1: Ingredients matter, balance matters. And so that is also true of the Christian life. There needs to be a consistency in what we do. Let me illustrate. Every growing Christian needs to open the Bible each and every day and read it. They should also memorize it. They need to internalize it. They need to meditate on it. You know, someone says, happy is the man or the woman that meditates in God's word day and night. And the word meditate means to ponder, think about, contemplate. You know, in Eastern meditation, one seeks to empty their mind. But in biblical meditation, using that word contextually, one fills their mind with the word of God. Well, you never outgrow this. But a lot of Christians don't have this discipline in their life, and they wonder where they're deficient spiritually. Well, I would illustrate it this way. Let's say you're feeling lethargic and tired and even sick, and the next day you're feeling worse. My question is, when did you eat last? You have to keep a regular diet of the right kind of food, because you can eat the wrong kind of food too, can't you? So the word of God, you know, if you have a diet of social media and you don't take time for the word of God, this is going to have a damaging effect on your life. So this is just one of the things we talk about in this new book called What Every Growing Christian Needs to Know. I think you're going to read things in this book you've heard before. I think you're going to read things you've never read before. And I hope that you'll start applying these principles. And we want to send you this book for your gift of any size. Now, what that means is whatever you send, we'll send you this book. But what we're asking is please be generous and give what you can. Some can only give a little. They'll get a copy. Others can give more. That enables us to reach more people. But ultimately, this helps to support our mission, our work here at Harvest Ministries in this radio broadcast, A New Beginning, to reach people with the teaching of the Bible and with the proclamation of the gospel. So get your copy of What Every Growing Christian Needs to Know right now. Dave, tell them how to get a copy.
0: 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And that title, once again, is What Every Growing Christian Needs to Know. 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
3: You've turned on the light. Tonight, partly cloudy skies with lows in the upper 50s.
4: Tomorrow, partly sunny, some fog in the morning, a chance of showers in the afternoon. Highs in the upper 70s. In the evening, a continued chance of showers, lows in the upper 50s.
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5: Morality by popular opinion? This is Ken Ham, CEO of the ministry that built a full-size ark near Cincinnati. One study found that people's views on being selfish change depending on how common the behavior is. They found that if everyone is being selfish, people didn't view it as negatively as if only a few people were doing it. The researchers argue that this shows how social norms change over time. But should our views about morality be determined by the majority? Oh, no. Popularity doesn't determine morality. If we determine right and wrong, then it's merely based on our own opinion. And if my opinion differs from your opinion, whose opinion's right? We need to look to the firm foundation of God's unchanging word for our morality.
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4: For if we have been united with him in a death like his, we will certainly also be united with him in a resurrection like his. 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
7: Welcome to 15 Minutes in the Word with New York Times bestselling author Joyce Meyer. On today's program, Joyce will be teaching from her series, Put First Things First. Our number one priority in life should be spending time with God. When and how we spend time with him looks different for everyone. An easy place to start is waking up and simply saying, good morning, God. Now, here's Joyce with today's teaching.
8: Last message for this weekend, God help me this morning as I try to be your mouthpiece. You said if I'd open my mouth, you'd fill it. And so I want them to hear from you, not from me. And I want them to listen as if you were sitting and having a conversation with them, that they would hold on to every word and let it get down into their hearts and make changes in their lives. In Jesus' name, amen. Now, at first the title of my message was Put God First. But something about it was bothering me, and this morning I thought, no, I'm going to change it to Keeping God First.

today, but he's also in China and Africa and India and Asia. And he can speak something different to every one of you all at the same time. Amen. People will come to these conferences and tell me things they got out of it, and I don't even remember saying that. But see, God can speak to you. And I want you to understand this today. You are on God's mind all the time. You are on God's mind all the time. He's always thinking about you. We could not even count the thoughts that God has toward us. They would be like little grains of sand on the beach. Before you ever arrived on planet Earth, God made a plan for every single day of your life. He won't force you to walk in it, but he would like you to walk in it. He would like to guide you and lead you through life. And literally, let me say it again, be involved in everything you do. In every decision you make, God wants to be part of it. That's what Jesus died for us to have. Not just believe a certain doctrine, join a certain group, and go to church once a week, and hope we go to heaven when we die. That's pretty sad if that's all being a Christian means to us. So I want to talk to you for a moment about the importance of remembering the things that God has done for you. There's some great warnings in the Bible about the dangers of forgetting God. And really, exactly what's wrong with our nation right now is not a money problem, it's a moral problem. If the morals are right, the money will be there. And I don't care how many panels of experts they put together to study the problems, they are not going to find the answers, because the answer is simply repent of your sins and return to God. And to be honest, in most of our lives, that's the bottom line answer. Quit trying to do what you want to do and start doing what I'm asking you to do. America was built on the foundational principles of the Word of God. All of our laws are built on the Word of God. And you cannot remove God from a nation that was built on God and expect the nation to last and to work. Israel did that over and over and over and over. And God is gracious, and he always received them back. But they would do the same dumb thing again and again. And every time they did, they had war, they had famine, they had all kinds of problems in their life. I don't know why anybody would not be able to see what is going on. And I think one of the things we need to pray is that the blind will see and the deaf will hear. And I'm not talking physically. I'm talking about the blindness that's on our leaders. The blindness that's on our leaders that prevents them from seeing what the real problem is. All you have to do is look back to when they took the Ten Commandments off the walls in the schools. And it's been a... since then. Well, you know, we can all sit and say, well, I don't know what to do. I don't know what to do. Well, you know, we're not responsible for what everybody does. We are responsible for what we do. Amen. I read this morning about a group of mothers. I can't remember exactly where it was, so I won't tell it wrong, but they started a Jesus lunch off campus in a park nearby a school, and the kids go to McDonald's and nobody cares. School don't get involved in that. Government doesn't get involved if you want to go eat at McDonald's. Well, these mothers started a nice home-cooked lunch for any student who wanted to come and eat lunch there, and they present a simple message of Christianity, and they feed the kids. Well, there's now 500 kids voluntarily coming to this. So now they're getting threatened. They're being told they have to stop it, that they can't do it. And thank God these women are fighting, and they've gotten a lawyer that will help them fight. So we cannot just kind of lay down under this and say, I don't know what to do. I mean, we need to get stirred up and say, we have got a right to talk about God as much as we want to talk about God. Now,

0: that this is a free country and we can't make people believe anything. And I don't personally think we should try to push off on anybody what we believe, but we should not let them take away what we believe. To be honest, it seems like today everybody's got rights but Christians. But everything that's going on in this country and many other countries around the world is because they have forgotten God. Boy, we sure need God when we're desperate. Twin Towers are bombed. Well, where was God? Let's all pray. Every news station, let's all pray. Well, you know, we can't just go to God when we're desperate. That's not a walk with God. Deuteronomy 8, 19 and 20. I figure we might as go out with a bang today. Amen. And if you forget the Lord your God, listen, I don't want to forget God any day of my life. Now, you know, you grow in your walk with God, and I'm going to tell you a few things about my life, not doing any of it to brag, just as an example to you. I will not put my feet on the floor in the morning until I talk to God. I don't want to do that. I need him to get up and walk across the room. And you will too when you get old enough. Come on, Deuteronomy 8, 19. And if you forget the Lord your God and walk after other gods and serve them and worship them. Now, you know, we think sometimes other gods is like being in some kind of false religion or bowing down to a statue of an idol. But let me tell you something. We can turn anything into a god in our life. Because anything that we make more important than God becomes an idol to us. You can let the building of a house come before God. Matter of fact, I know a man, him and his wife were building a home, and he was very involved. He was the general contractor. And so in addition to his job, he was spending every waking moment with this house. During the building of that, he didn't have time to go to church. And it ended up causing some tremendous problems in his relationship with God. He ended up getting involved with another woman at work and got a divorce. We cannot afford to take a vacation from God. Amen? I know another woman who had this tremendous intercessory prayer ministry from God. And let me tell you something. When you can get up and pray 4 or 5 hours every morning, that's a gift. That is a gift. I pray a lot, but I don't have that gift. And she was very faithful and very diligent, and she was really enjoying it. And her family was going to take a 2-week vacation, so she decided during those 2 weeks that she wouldn't get up early and pray. She never could go back to it after that. The anointing lifted, and she never could go back to it after that. You can't take a vacation from God. Hello, you cannot take a vacation from God.
1: How might our lives change if we gave God the first portion of our day? Spending time with him doesn't have to be complicated. We can start by simply saying, "Good morning, God." Matthew 6:33 says, "But seek first the kingdom of God and his righteousness, and all these things shall be added to you." The key is seeking God for who he is, not just for what he can do for us. Only God can truly and permanently satisfy us.
0: Well, I hope that you feel that I'm a partner in your life by teaching you the Word of God. 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Together, we can do so much more than what we can do by ourselves. 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
4: This is Sean Trollen, General Manager here at The Light. 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
6: A friend of ours is an avid hunter. In fact, so much that he's been known to skip church occasionally during duck hunting season. He's well known in the church, so the pastor notices when he's not there. And with a twinkle in his eye, our friend explained recently how he is prepared to handle pastoral questions like, "Where were you on Sunday?" He said he's actually named his duck blinds where he hides to hunt the birds. One he has named the Word. He named the other one Prayer. Yeah. So the pastor asks where he was on Sunday. He simply answers, "I was in the Word. I was in prayer." Come on. That's messed up. I'm Ron Unscript, and I want to have a word with you today about knowing the words, knowing the Lord. Obviously, this is a hunter who understands the value of camouflage, as in the value of hiding behind some wonderful spiritual words. Yeah. Now, while his words are meant to be more whimsical than deceptive, they illustrate a deeper and more dangerous issue that is rampant among church folks. We know how to use all the right Christian words, and we know how to have the right Christian look. We put it on every time we walk in the church door. But often, it's camouflage that's covering up some issues in our life that aren't Christian at all. Jesus put it this way in Mark 7, verse 6, our word for today from the Word of God. "These people honor me with their lips, but their hearts are far from me." Now, you could say all the good, God-honoring things and still underneath have a heart that is far from him. A life that has, beneath all that spiritual camouflage, some attitudes or actions that have no place in a child of God. Someone who's been rescued at the price of the blood of God's Son. We forget that God doesn't look at the outward appearance, but at the heart. In other words, the only one who really matters is not fooled by our Christian words. Your whole relationship with him, his blessing on your life, it's all about the condition of your heart. Could it be you've been hiding some serious, unrepented sin under the camouflage of those beautiful spiritual words? You can be talking about prayer and Bible study in the morning and swimming in the cesspool of internet pornography at night. Your Christian words can mask all kinds of hidden bitterness and lust and deception, or a compartmentalized life that's all about Jesus in the God compartment, but all about you at work and school, at home. You can even try to put Christian words on things that are anything but Christian. You can call it conviction. God calls it stubbornness. You call it compassion. God calls it compromise. You call it love. God calls it immorality or adultery. Isn't it time you looked in the mirror and maybe saw the hypocrite behind the beautiful words? There's freedom and forgiveness and integrity waiting for you at the cross of Jesus Christ, where you need to bring all the sin that's been hiding behind all that spirituality. One of the greatest dangers of being in a Christian environment is that you can know the words and never know the Lord. You can have a religion that's all about Jesus and never have Jesus. Jesus said there will be people like that on Judgment Day to whom he will say, "I never knew you." Could it be you've got Christianity, but you don't have Christ? You've mistaken agreeing with Jesus for being committed to Jesus, and that mistake will cost you heaven. But today, Jesus brought us together so you can experience what it is to really know him for real. Make this the day you say, "Lord, all this time I've missed you, but I want you in my heart, not just in my head. I am yours." You know, our website is set up as a place where you can go and actually make sure you belong to him. Would you go there? It's anewstory.com. That's anewstory.com. It isn't the rhetoric of Jesus that matters. It's the reality of Jesus. So come to him today as you really are. There's so much you've been missing. You can have it today.
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2: When God created you, He had a specific plan and purpose especially for you. Hi, I'm Mark Gothier from Making Your Life Count. Mark Rutter of Crew describes how God has designed us.
3: God has designed us in a way that we're to function. Healthy character functioning started in Genesis in the created order. And that was that we would depend upon Him as our source of life. We'd attach to Him as a source of life. We were also created that we would actually embrace reality and truth on His terms. We'd be obedient to His truth and reality. And third, He created us so that He was actually our King. He's actually created us so that we'd learn to submit to Him, to bow down to Him, to respect Him, obey Him, and respect others. Those three foundational areas don't really, they're actually the key to any kind of behavioral, spiritual health as is living out God's design.
2: Mark says it's important to remain healthy in each of these areas.
3: When we deviate from that design, we also are looking at how do people face truth and reality? Are they willing to say, give me feedback? Are they willing to own truth and honestly embrace truth? And then are they able to submit? Are they able to respect one another and bow down and actually worship God instead of themselves? And so those are the key areas that are key to both character and spiritual health. And so when you see a deviation in any of those parts of the design, that's typically where you'll see these red flags that would signify not always failure, but signify areas of lack of health in terms of our character and spiritual structure.
2: God has a plan and purpose for each one of us according to His design. Want to learn more about God's plan for you? Go to crew.org. That's CRU.org.
4: So walking out of John and Betsy's house after trying to help save their marriage, I said something I should have never said.
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0: You've turned on The Light. Tonight, partly cloudy skies with lows in the upper 50s.
7: Tomorrow, partly sunny, some fog in the morning, a chance of showers in the afternoon. Highs in the upper 70s. In the evening, a continued chance of showers, lows in the upper 50s.
0: 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We pray you have a very blessed Tuesday night and keep shining for Jesus.
8: After USAID cuts, the Trump administration has directed $2 billion to Samaritan's Purse, Compassion International, and other Christian humanitarian groups. This is truth itself. The State Department announced the funding earlier this month, naming U.S.-based Christian humanitarian groups World Vision, Compassion International, and Samaritan's Purse among the recipients. The money is split among direct health grants, health funding folded into government-to-government deals, and separate disaster response awards. Most of the health money comes through the America First Global Health Strategy.
9: A policy the department says will direct $1.4 billion to hospitals and clinics run by faith and community groups in over 20 countries. World Vision and a coalition of local partners will receive as much as $850 million over 5 years under a faith and community initiative award meant to upgrade more than 2,500 hospitals, clinics, and community hubs in 17 countries and to pay, train, and supply over 30,000 community health workers. Separately, the department is sending $538 million to Samaritan's Purse and a consortium that World Vision and Compassion International co-lead for disaster response meant to reach 7 million people in 16 emergencies. Over $100 million of that can be spent right away, with the rest going toward readiness work in 23 countries prone to disaster. In many countries that get U.S. aid, faith-based providers run 40% or more of the health facilities. Timothy Kroll from the Helios Projects knows of over several hundred pastors in Argentina, Ecuador, and Brazil that have no training in Bible or theology because they can't afford it. We're working to get them trained at trainapastor.com. Please give $150 and train three pastors. Go to trainapastor.com. You can see these stories and more on our website, truthitself.com. Truth Itself, news that impacts your faith, family, and country.
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12: Welcome to Breakpoint, a daily look at an ever-changing culture through the lens of unchanging truth. For the Colson Center, I'm John Stone Street. A few weeks ago, a New York Times op-ed piece declared, America has a masculinity crisis. Well, today on Breakpoint, Glenn Stanton, director of Global Family Formation Studies at Focus on the Family, discusses the state of young men and American culture and notes that there's actually some good news. Here's Glenn Stanton.
13: Scott Galloway, an NYU business prof and manhood guru on the left, recently told Ross Douthat on his Interesting Times podcast, quote, "I worry that we're evolving a new species of asocial, asexual males," end quote. Galloway is not alone in his concern. It is well established that men are floundering today like never before. But is this picture wholly negative? The Institute for Family Studies has released the second part of their essential two-part series, taking inventory of how young men are doing today. They note, quote, "We find that a large majority of men, 73%, believe that in recent decades it has become harder to know what it is to be a man," end quote. Working from a nationally representative YouGov sample of 2,000 young men ages 18 to 29, IFS explains their aim was, quote, "to allow young men to express themselves on a range of personal issues," end quote. Part one of this report, released last March, found that a notable majority of young men today desire to be married and to be fathers, with 68% and 62% reporting this longing, respectively. Encouragingly, young men feel that both are important milestones in becoming good men. Yet, 21% of men are unsure they want to marry, but only 10% of young men today currently express no interest in either whatsoever. Sadly, 59% of young men are not presently in a romantic relationship. This means matchmakers need to get busy helping change this because marriage and the generation of babies do not happen unless boy meets girl. Young men are not their parents' self-absorbed basement dwellers. A full 89% agreed that being a young man involves strength, responsibility, and leadership. And just fewer at 85% believe being a man requires a willingness to sacrifice for others. IFS found two-thirds of young men view financial independence from their parents and being able to provide for others as either extremely or very important to becoming an adult. Marriage and fatherhood give men real essential purpose, connecting them to a larger and more dynamic network of rewarding and purposeful relationships. This is another reason we must work to connect more men to wives and children.
12: That was Glenn Stanton, Director of Global Family Formation Studies at Focus on the Family. For the Colson Center, I'm John Stone Street with Breakpoint. And for more resources and to share this commentary with others, go to colsoncenter.org/radio.
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7: For if we have been united with him in a death like his, we will certainly also be united with him in a resurrection like his. 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
27: They will look again on the one they pierced, and they will reverse their opinion. 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
12: Welcome to Grace to You with John MacArthur here on the Light Radio Network. If you trust the Bible, if you're convinced that all of it is inspired by God, how do you respond to those who challenge your conviction? Perhaps you point to manuscript evidence like the Dead Sea Scrolls, or proof from archaeology, or the testimony of those who saw Jesus. There are a number of reasons you should trust the Bible, but perhaps the most compelling evidence comes from what John MacArthur looks at today from the book of Isaiah. Whether you're convinced that every verse in Scripture is inspired or you're skeptical, I urge you to stay here as we continue John's study, The Gospel According to God. And now here's John with today's lesson.
27: The theme of this portion of Scripture that we're looking at, beginning in chapter 52, verse 13, and running to chapter 53, verse 12, is the servant of Jehovah, the servant. It is a song of the servant, the Messiah, who is promised by God to come to bring salvation to his people and to the world. It is the fourth servant song in this section of Isaiah. There's one in chapter 42, another in 49, another in chapter 50, and then this one in Isaiah 53. I don't want to begin there. I want to begin in the 24th chapter of Luke. So if you will, turn in your Bible to Luke chapter 24. Luke chapter 24. In the 24th chapter of Luke, we find our Lord Jesus on the road to Emmaus. He has been crucified, but it is now Sunday and he is alive. He has died and risen again. He is walking on the road to Emmaus with a couple of his disciples who are bemoaning the fact that he has died and have no knowledge of his resurrection. He speaks to them, and we'll pick it up in verse 25. And he says to them, "O foolish men and slow of heart to believe in all that the prophets have spoken. Was it not necessary for the Christ to suffer these things and to enter into his glory?" Then, beginning with Moses and with all the prophets, he explained to them the things concerning himself in all the Scriptures. The career of the Messiah, says our Lord, falls into two categories, two great epics, suffering and glory, humiliation and exaltation. They should have known that because the prophets have spoken that. The Old Testament prophets have revealed that the Messiah would have a career that could be described as suffering and a career that could be described as glory. Later that same day, Jesus meets with the rest of the disciples, and if you go to verse 44, he says to them, "These are my words which I spoke to you while I was still with you, that all things which are written about me in the law of Moses and the prophets and the Psalms must be fulfilled." Those were the three sections of the Old Testament familiar to the Jews. He opened their minds to understand the Old Testament scripture, and here it comes again. "Thus he said to them, it is written that Christ would suffer and rise again from the dead the third day." That was the part that was absent from their messianic theology. They had a theology of glory for the Messiah. They had no theology of suffering. Our Lord has to identify for them that he must suffer. He will suffer. And when he says this, he has suffered. They have no place in their theology for a suffering Messiah. But Jesus reminds them that the prophets said he would suffer, he would die, he would rise, and he would be glorified. That's the full career of the Messiah. There are those two great realities in his work. He suffers and dies. He rises and reigns. You cannot understand the person and work of Jesus Christ apart from those two categories, the suffering and the glory. Those are the elements of the career and work of the Messiah, and those two summarize the entire Old Testament presentation of Messiah. They are a summary of Old Testament messianic prophecy. You will find in the Old Testament, here and there in the law, the prophets, and the holy writings, statements about the Messiah's suffering, about his humiliation. They're scattered throughout the Old Testament. You will also find scattered throughout the Old Testament statements about his glory, his exaltation. But nowhere in the Old Testament do the two come together so clearly with so much detail as they do in the passage before us, Isaiah 52:13 through 53:12. Here is the most complete messianic prophecy in the Old Testament, details concerning the career of the Messiah 700 years before he arrives. And those details verified in absolute accuracy by history. This is the most complete place to find Jesus in the Old Testament. What we know from this is that there will be two comings of the Messiah. The first coming, suffering, death, and resurrection. The second coming, exaltation and glory. He comes the first time as a sacrifice for sin, the second time as a reigning King of kings and Lord of lords. Both of these are presented by the prophecies of the Old Testament. They are brought together in Isaiah 53 in a way that is almost New Testament, where both of these are clearly laid out from Matthew to Revelation. Now, for our study of Isaiah 53, and you can return to that section, we come to the final stanza, the final of five stanzas in this servant song, verses 10 through 12. And here we meet the servant again, the one identified throughout this section of Isaiah as the servant of Yahweh, the servant of Jehovah, the servant of the Lord. None other than the Messiah. In stanza one, he was a startling, astonishing servant. In stanza number two, a scorned servant. In stanza number three, a substituted servant. In stanza number four, a silent and slaughtered servant. And now as we come into the final section, we see him as the sovereign servant, the sovereign servant. To understand the final section, verses 10 through 12, we need to go back to the opening section, verses 13 to 15 of chapter 52. So let me read those two in sequence. Isaiah 52, verse 13, "Behold, this is God speaking, the Lord Yahweh, Jehovah himself. My servant will prosper. He will succeed. He will be high and lifted up and greatly exalted. Just as many were astonished at you, my people, so his appearance was marred more than any man, and his form more than the sons of men. Thus he will startle many nations. Kings will shut their mouths on account of him, for what had not been told them they will see, and what they had not heard they will understand." Now that presents a messianic enigma. A messianic enigma to the Jew, to the reader. Here we meet the Messiah, my servant, the Ebed Yahweh, the slave of God, called a slave of God because of perfect obedience. Here we meet him, and we find that he is divine. He is God because in verse 13, it says, he will be high and lifted up and greatly exalted. All three verbs there used to describe him are used to describe God himself in Isaiah 6. And John says in John 12 that the vision in Isaiah 6 of God high and lifted up and sitting on a throne and holy, holy, holy was a vision of Jesus Christ. So we learn that the Messiah here will be as God is, the very essence of God. We learn that he will be lifted up, exalted. They had that in their theology of the Messiah. He will startle many nations. He will literally shut the mouths of monarchs and rulers and kings who will be stunned at the majesty and glory of his presence. They will see in him things they had never seen and hear from him things they have never heard. This all fits the Jewish messianic glory theology. He is God. That maybe they didn't see clearly, but it's here. He is exalted. He succeeds. He prospers. That's what that verb means in verse 13. He conquers the world. He subdues the nations. He says things and does things that have never been said and never been done as he exercises his majesty and his rule. But there is an enigma in this opening declaration that comes from God, and it is verse 14. He is going to be astonishing for his glory, but he is also astonishing for this most strange reason. His appearance is marred more than any man, and his form more than the sons of men. Twice it identifies him as a man. He is God in verse 13, and he is man in verse 14. As God, he is highly exalted, as God should be. And as man, he is disfigured, he is scarred, he is marred so severely that it is beyond any other man, beyond any of the sons of men. This is an enigma, the enigma of the opening words of this section of Scripture. Who is this? And this is from God himself. Jehovah God is speaking. Here is mystery. Here is the mystery that is impossible at first perhaps to be unraveled. How this glorious person, this startling, stunning, commanding, dominating person can at the same time be marred and scarred, more disfigured than any human being. And ultimately come out of that in verse 15 and be glorified. Who is this? And what does all this mean? Well, we know what it means. The Messiah will both be exalted and humbled. This is Philippians 2. He humbled himself, and God highly exalted him. The suffering servant fits into the purpose of God, and God's purpose is that he would come in humiliation, and he would also come in exaltation. Both his humiliation and his exaltation are here promised by God. Yahweh is the speaker. This is God's plan. This is God's promise. These are God's words. The suffering servant of Jehovah, the disfigured Messiah, is no victim, but rather the victorious Son of God, chosen by the Father, empowered by the Spirit for suffering and for glory. How does that happen? Well, the answer to the enigma of verses 13 to 15 is chapter 53. This explains both his suffering and its purpose, and his glory and its purpose. This chapter then, chapter 53, contains the most important truth ever given, the good news of salvation for sinners by the death of the servant of Yahweh, the only acceptable sacrifice to take away the sins of the world. God promises the plan in 13 to 15, and at the end in verses 11 and 12, he affirms its fulfillment. And so it is God who has planned both the exaltation and the humiliation of his servant, the Messiah. What happened to Jesus Christ when he came was in the plan of God, not outside the plan of God. It was the plan of God. It was the purpose of God. In between the declaration of God's purpose and the affirmation of that purpose, the beginning and the end of this portion of Scripture, comes the section with which we are so familiar, verse 1 through the first part of verse 11. Here is an epic, penitent confession of the rejection and the hatred of the servant by a future generation of Jews. Starting in verse 1, all the verbs are in the past tense, and they continue in the past tense. What does that mean? That means this is not a prediction of something in the future. This is a prediction of something in the past. But it clearly describes the death and resurrection of Jesus Christ, which is in the future. Yes, but the Jews who are making the confession are looking back to it and realizing that they were so wrong. Verses 1 to 11 is basically the content of the confession of the nation Israel in the future, when they do what Zechariah says they will do, look on him whom they've pierced and mourn for him. And a fountain of cleansing is opened to them, and the nation is saved. This will be their confession. The promise of Israel's future salvation is laid out in Jeremiah 31, and we've looked at that, the new covenant. It's repeated in Ezekiel 36, verses 22 to 29, and we've looked at that, where he saves them and gives them a new heart and gives them the Spirit and forgives their sins and puts the knowledge of himself in them. That's the promise of the future salvation of Israel. It's reiterated in Zechariah 12, 13. And all of that is affirmed by Paul in Romans 11, 25 to 27. So all Israel will be saved. Unmistakable promise of the future national salvation of Israel. And when that moment comes and the spirit of grace and supplication comes upon them, as Zechariah describes it, and they all of a sudden are given life and sight, and they realize that they had rejected and killed and continued to hate their only Savior, they will turn, reverse their considerations, and the confession will be the very words of Isaiah 53. It is then that they will say, he was pierced for our transgressions, crushed for our iniquities, chastened, punished for our well-being, scourged for our healing. The Lord caused the iniquity of us all to fall on him. He was led as a lamb to slaughter. He was cut off out of the land of the living for the transgression of my people, to whom the stroke was due. There is a future salvation for national Israel that is promised in the Old Testament and reiterated in the New Testament. Now, just as an aside, some people think that this is perhaps some kind of a novel pre-millennial approach and that many theologians historically, and certainly amillennial theologians, wouldn't believe this. Look, there is no way possible to escape what the Bible says about the future salvation of Israel. You would have to undo Jeremiah, Ezekiel, Isaiah, Zechariah. You would have to undo the preaching of Jesus, the preaching of the apostles, and the book of Romans. You can't do that. The future salvation of Israel is so clear that if you go back, let's just take, for example, to the time of the reformers in the 17th century and subsequent centuries of Puritans and reformers, you will find they believed fully in the future salvation of national Israel. No less than John Calvin, who dies in 1564, 16th century, says this: "When the Gentiles shall come in, the Jews also shall return from their defection to the obedience of faith, and thus shall be completed the salvation of the whole Israel of God, in such a way that the Jews shall obtain the first place. According to his eternal purpose, he loved that nation, and this he confirms by the remarkable declaration, and the grace of divine calling cannot be made void." And Calvin and his friends working on the Geneva Bible placed in the notes of Romans 11 this paragraph: "The blindness of the Jews is neither so universal that the Lord has no elect in that nation, neither will it be continual, for there will be a time in which they also, as the prophets have foretold, will effectually embrace that which they now so stubbornly, for the most part, reject and refuse." The whole committee of the translators and scholars and theologians that worked on the Geneva Bible affirmed the future salvation of Israel, and so did a long list of Puritan writers that I could quote you for the next 20 or 30 minutes. This found its way into the thinking of some of the names that you're familiar with, theologians like Charles Hodge and Robert Haldane, people like Martin Lloyd-Jones, and even before him, Charles Haddon Spurgeon. It was no less than John Owen, 1616 to 1683. Owen said this: "Days of prayer and humiliation are kept in Scotland, one particular object being that the promised conversion of God's ancient people of the Jews may be hastened." It's inescapable that this is the truth. All of those who were faithful interpreters of Scripture affirm it. One of my favorite Puritans, Thomas Boston, wrote, "There is a day coming when there shall be a national conversion of the Jews. The now blinded and rejected Jews shall at length be converted into the faith of Christ." That's wonderful news, isn't it, for us living in the world and seeing what we see in Israel today? According to our dear friend Ian Murray, the same belief concerning the future of the Jews is to be found widely in 17th century Puritan literature. And I could go on, I won't, simply to say it's everywhere. Jonathan Edwards, 18th century in America, affirms the salvation of national Israel. All who are faithful students of Scripture find it impossible to escape that. So, when that happens, as I've been telling you, this is what they're going to say. The very words, or words very like them, from Isaiah chapter 53. "When that day comes, when that day arrives, they will look again on the one they pierced, and they will reverse their opinion. And out of their mouths will come these words of open, penitent confession, the heart of which is this. They will say, 'We thought,'" verse 4, "'he was stricken, smitten by God, and afflicted for his blasphemies.'" Now we know he was stricken, smitten of God, and afflicted for our transgressions and our iniquities and our well-being and our healing spiritually. And our sins were laid on him, and he was cut off for our transgressions, to whom the stroke was due. They go through this confession all the way down to the midpoint of verse 11. And then the final word is left for God. And from the middle of verse 11 through verse 12, God affirms their confession. God affirms that this confession is the true confession. And it is God himself who says in the middle of verse 11, "Yes, my servant will justify the many. He will bear their iniquities." Verse 12, "He poured out himself to death, was numbered with the transgressors, bore the sin of many, interceded for the transgressors." That is God's final affirmation that the confession that the Jews have made is indeed an accurate confession. God himself then answers the enigma. How can he be exalted and humiliated? God says he will be humiliated to bear their iniquities, to bear the sin of many. But in verse 12, "I will allot him a portion with the great and divide the booty with the strong," and that's his exaltation. So that gives you the big picture of what we're looking at here.
0: You're listening to Grace to You, the Bible teaching ministry of John MacArthur. John's current study from Isaiah 53 is titled "The Gospel According to God." Well, as clear as it is that Isaiah 53 is about the Messiah, about Jesus, many serious students of Scripture miss that connection. In fact, as John pointed out today, the nation of Israel won't make that connection until Christ returns. I asked John some years ago to talk about how that's possible. How is it that so many people, including men who spend their entire lives reading and studying the Old Testament, how could they completely miss the meaning of Isaiah 53? Here's what John said.
27: My first response to that is that in the synagogues around the world and the regular reading of the Old Testament for decades, if not centuries, they have skipped Isaiah 53. Why would they skip that chapter and not Isaiah 54 or 55 or Jeremiah 25? Why did they pick that one to skip? And the answer is because it is so patently obvious that this refers to Jesus, and the best way to not have to explain that is to avoid it altogether. But beyond that, you'd ask, well, if it's so clearly Jesus, why can't they believe? Why don't they see that? And I would go back to what our Lord said when he was talking to the Jews in the 8th chapter of John, and he said, "Because I tell you the truth, you don't believe me." What an amazing statement. "Because I tell you the truth, you don't believe me." And they said, you know, God is our father and Abraham is our father. And he said, "No, your father is the devil and he's a liar. And because the devil is your father and he was a liar from the beginning, when I tell you the truth, you don't believe me." So there is a reality in their minds that we have to avoid this because it so appears to be Christ. That's kind of superficial. Underlying that is a darkness, a foreboding darkness of being under the power of Satan that makes them willing to believe a lie before they're able to believe the truth.
1: That's true of every unbeliever, isn't it?
27: It is.
1: I mean, the Apostle Paul says read the Scriptures, there's a veil over their eyes.
27: Exactly, and that is the condition of the unregenerate. The natural man understands not the things of God, their foolishness to him. But it is rather stark, having said that, to say that even with that kind of darkness, there is so much blazing light coming out of Isaiah 53 that it just avoided altogether. You know, you can know and understand the full light of this incredible chapter if you get a copy of the book called The Gospel According to God. It will open up the power of the truth of Isaiah 53.
0: That's right, friend. 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Now for the entire Grace to You staff, I'm Phil Johnson with a question. You know that God sent His only Son to die for sinners like you and me, which benefits us for eternity. But do you know how Christ's sacrifice benefited God? Find out the answer as we continue John's study from Isaiah 53, called The Gospel According to God. It's another half hour of unleashing God's truth, one verse at a time, on Grace to You.
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4: 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The busyness of life can distract us from the things that are really important, not the least of which is our destiny. Today, Dr. Evans examines the connection between our worship and our calling and directs us to those things that can help us tune in to our God-given destiny. 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
3: Acts chapter 13, if you'll open your Bibles. The first four verses helps us to prepare to hear God. If you are pursuing your calling, then you want to hear him when he calls. You want to hear the phone ring. You want to know it's him on the other side of the line. You want to hear his calling. There are three concepts in this passage that we want to look at. The context for this calling, the content, and then the conduit that were involved in this calling of Paul and Barnabas to the work that God had for them to do. It says, now there was in Antioch in the church prophets and teachers. He named some. Barnabas, he was the son of encouragement, the great encourager. There was Simeon called Niger. Niger means black. Simeon was a man of African descent in the Antioch church. There was Lucius the Cyrene, that's North Africa also, a black nation at this time. There was Manian, who had been brought up from Herod the Tetrarch, so he was from the royal community. He was one of Herod's persons. And then there was Saul. Now, before we go too far, it's important for us to know that you had different races, different creeds, different colors,

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1: From the Christian News Radio Network, I'm Jim Miller. Alaska, Wyoming, and Florida holding key primaries today. In Florida, a crowded field of Republicans and Democrats hope to replace term-limited Governor Ron DeSantis. Meanwhile, in California, two Democrats running to serve out the remaining term of former Congressman Eric Swalwell in a special House election. He resigned after he was accused of sexual assault. Lawyers for Meta disputing claims it made Facebook and Instagram addictive to kids in a landmark federal trial underway in California. Colorado, Kentucky, New Jersey, and California seeking $1.4 trillion in damages. Meta CEO Mark Zuckerberg will testify in the trial. The Justice Department says it'll deploy about 1,000 poll watchers to monitor polling locations for the November midterms, News Nation's Nicole Burley reports.
2: The DOJ says its role is not to interfere or intimidate voters, but rather to observe and make sure rules are being carried out fairly. In an interview with Bloomberg, Assistant Attorney General Harmeet Dhillon says this will be the largest number of election monitors ever deployed by a Republican administration. Dhillon insists monitors will follow rules put in place by each state.
1: DOJ has already deployed more than 75 monitors across five states and more than 200 polling locations this primary season. Stick around, more news on the way, but here's a word from our sponsor.
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1: President Trump says there are no ongoing talks with Iran to end the war, and none are scheduled. In a Truth Social post this morning, Trump said the U.S. naval blockade on the Strait of Hormuz remains in full force and effect. It comes as the memorandum of understanding between the U.S. and Iran paused the fighting that expired on Monday. Families and sailors have raised concerns about conditions aboard the USS Abraham Lincoln, prompting President Trump to call for its deployment in the Middle East to be switched with the arrival of the USS George Washington later this week. Ranking member of the Armed Services Committee, Senator Jack Reed of Rhode Island, concerned about what he's heard about conditions on the aircraft carrier.
5: And we've heard very reliable stories about malfunctioning laboratories, no hot water, poor meals, etc., and also stories about several sailors who attempted to take their lives.
1: It's unclear if the Lincoln will return to the U.S. immediately when it's relieved. From Christian News Radio Network, I'm Joe Miller. 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

0: remember when you called out for Jesus at the most crucial time in your life?
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1: Hi, I'm Johnny Erickson Tata, and the other day at work was crazy. I was in one meeting, then had to be pulled out of it for a different meeting, then a phone interview, then there were a few guests who stopped by my office, then back to my computer to hurry and meet a deadline. After work, I was bushed. When Ken picked me up to drive me home, I told him about my crazy busy day, and he paused after listening to my litany and said with a grin, "But you're not bedridden, are you?" Immediately, I understood what he meant and happily answered, "You're absolutely right. I am not bedridden, and I don't have cancer anymore, at least I don't think, and I don't have pneumonia. I haven't broken a bone today. I have a job and friends and a good home, and I am grateful." And guess what? I meant it. It's why Ephesians chapter 5 says, to give thanks in everything, even for a crazy busy day.
0: You've turned on the light. Tonight, partly cloudy skies with lows in the upper 50s.
2: Tomorrow, partly sunny, some fog in the morning, a chance of showers in the afternoon. Highs in the upper 70s. In the evening, a continued chance of showers, lows in the upper 50s.
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2: For if we have been united with him in a death like his, we will certainly also be united with him in a resurrection like his. 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
16: 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But then they disobey him. And now, when God comes into the garden, what do? They hide.
17: Can you imagine what it must have been like to walk with God, to see him and hear his voice in the garden? And then, in an instant, the veil of innocence tears and there's an uncontrollable urge to hide. Today on Renewing Your Mind, we'll hear another message from Dr. R.C. Sproul's series on marriage. And in this lesson, Dr. Sproul explores how mankind's fall into sin brought shame into our relationship with God and with one another. After the teaching, I'll give details on how you can request the series. Here's Dr. Sproul.
16: I'd like to welcome you again to our series of studies on Christian marriage. And in this session today, we're going to be considering the theme, God and nakedness. God and nakedness. And I'd like to direct your attention, first of all, to a somewhat strange story that we find in the Old Testament that concerns the patriarch Noah. Everybody's heard of Noah. Noah and the flood. Noah with the boat, the 2x2 and all of that. But what happened to Noah after the flood? What happened after the waters receded and they came safely to dry land? Well, we read in the 9th chapter of the book of Genesis this very brief, but I think strange story. It says in verse 20, "And Noah began to be a husbandman, and he planted a vineyard, and he drank of the wine and was drunken, and he was uncovered within his tent. Now Ham, the father of Canaan, saw the nakedness of his father and told his two brothers outside. And Shem and Japheth took a garment and laid it upon both their shoulders and went backward and covered the nakedness of their father, and their faces were backwards, so that they did not see their father's nakedness. Isn't that a strange account? Here's Noah. He begins to cultivate a vineyard, and then he harvests the grapes and makes wine and drinks too much. He goes into his tent, and he's in a drunken stupor. And in his drunkenness, he's rolling around, and he is exposed. He's nude. And then we read how his one son comes into the tent, and it says he looked upon his father's nakedness. Notice it doesn't say that Ham came in and looked at his father's drunkenness. And then he runs outside, and he tells his brothers. We have to reconstruct this, but obviously Ham is amused at finding his father in this compromising and embarrassing situation. And so he makes hay out of it. He goes out and he says to his brothers, you ought to go in there and see the old man. He's drunk as a skunk, and he's stark naked in there. Well, the other two brothers, instead of exploiting their father, they take a cover and they stretch it between themselves, lying it over each other's shoulders, and they walked backwards into the tent, and as they were moving, they draped this cover across their father. They covered his nakedness. Now, if you read what follows in the text, when Noah grows old, and it's time for him to pass along the patriarchal blessing, he pronounces his blessing upon Shem and Japheth, but he pronounces a curse upon Ham because he looked upon his father's nakedness. Now, what's going on here? Is it that the ancient Israelite people were so uptight about nakedness that they couldn't stand to be seen without clothes, even in the context of the family? An interesting study is to go through the whole scripture and see what the Bible says about nakedness, about nudity. We see, for example, that in warfare in the Old Testament, if you were to defeat your enemy in war and in battle, the consummate insult to the dignity of your enemy was not simply to strip him of his arms and of his booty, but to strip him naked and parade the enemy in chains without any clothes. That was to reduce the enemy to total humiliation. It's not by accident that part of the penalty that the executed criminal had to undergo in antiquity was to be executed virtually naked, even as Christ was exposed to that kind of humiliation on the cross. Where do those ideas and images come from? I think to get a handle on it, we have to go even earlier into the Old Testament, back again to the Garden of Eden, back to the creation account, which we considered briefly in our first session. You remember we went over the story of how God had made man and then made woman as a special act of creation, and how excited Adam was when he first beheld his wife and said, "This is flesh of my flesh, bone of my bone," and so on. Well, the second chapter of Genesis ends in a very strange manner. We read, "And Adam said, this is now bone of my bones and flesh of my flesh. She shall be called woman because she was taken out of man. Therefore shall a man leave his father and his mother and shall cleave unto his wife, and they shall be one flesh." Now, when somebody is writing something like that, you come to the climax of the statement, you put a period there, and then you have a transition into your next thought. But here we have like a dangling participle, like a concluding unscientific postscript, just sort of attached to the end of chapter 2 of Genesis, these strange words. "And they were both naked, the man and his wife, and they were not ashamed." What does that mean? They were both naked, and they were not ashamed. Why does the author include that in the text? I'm not sure, except that the author of Genesis picks up on that in the next chapter, where we read how God gives a prohibition to Adam and Eve and puts rules and regulations around how the Garden of Eden is to be used. And we now see the entrance of the serpent, and it says, now the serpent was more subtle than any of the beasts of the field. And we read of that primordial temptation where the serpent comes up and entices Eve and Adam and saying, you shall be as gods, knowing good and evil. And how our first parents then succumbed to the temptation and ate of the fruit of the tree. And now suddenly there's a radical change in the whole atmosphere of Eden. Formerly, when God would walk in the cool of the day into the garden, as he would come into the garden, we could see Adam and Eve rushing to be in the presence of God. They were basking in the glory of God. They experienced intimacy and communion with their Creator there in the garden. But then they disobey him. And now, when God comes into the garden, what do? They hide. And it says, as soon as they sinned, behold, their eyes were opened, and they knew that they were naked. I wonder what the psychological significance of that is, that the first experience of human guilt was not expressed in terms of saying, their eyes were open and they knew that they were sinners. Their eyes were opened and they knew that they were guilty. Their eyes were opened and they knew that they were wicked. That's not what it says. It says that their eyes were opened and they became aware of their nakedness. And so their first impulse is to run and to hide, to cover themselves. No longer could it be said that they were man and woman, naked and unashamed. Now they are naked and ashamed. Now, before we explore that too much further, in terms of its significance for marriage, let's see how God responds to that. When God comes into the garden, he calls for his creatures, Adam, where are you? They're hiding. And God said, why are you hiding? And what did they say? We're hiding because we're naked. Not we're hiding because we're sinned. We're hiding because you've been naked all along. You were naked the day I made you. You were naked every time I fellowshiped you in the garden. Why should being naked cause you to hide? Did you eat of the tree? See, their confession of their awareness of nakedness, God understood as a confession of an awareness of sin. So we see this strange connection here between nakedness and guilt. Now, have you noticed how our culture responds to human nakedness? I mean, we've gone through the sexual revolution. We've seen the advent of Playboy magazine and Penthouse and all the rest of them. And we've seen the censorship standards be changed on television and in the movies so that now nudity is commonplace in the film industry, in magazines, and so on. It seems like as a people, we're almost preoccupied with nudity. Not only female nudity, but male nudity, where famous people will pose in the buff and women will scramble to go buy them so they can look at pictures of men who are naked. I mean, men have always done that, but now women are doing it. We saw the phenomenon a few years ago of streaking, where people take their clothes off and run down the street. But notice that there was something interesting to me about streaking, that it wasn't called strolling. I mean, we sort of have ambivalent feelings about nakedness. Everybody, I think, knows what it feels like to be able to go home, take off your tie, and say, oh, I just want to relax and step into the shower, and I don't have to worry about whether my tie's crooked or if my shirt's pressed or so on. There still is a sense, friends, where we are looking for a place where we can be naked and unashamed. But with all of our sophistication, all of our boldness, and all of our so-called adult maturity, nakedness still makes us nervous. As skimpy as the bathing suits may be, you can still rely on the fact that staple items in the stores include shower curtains and window blinds and drapes. People do not walk around naked in ordinary life. Remember Desmond Morris's study of man from an anthropological perspective, and he titled his study, Man, the Naked Ape. He showed that we were just one of 70 or 80 different primates in this world, all different kinds of monkeys and apes and gorillas. And the thing that distinguishes our apeness from the rhesus monkey or the orangutan or the gorilla is that we're the only one who's not totally covered on our body with body hair, and so we have to go and buy clothes. Nature adorns the rest of the animals. Do you ever see other animals running around to department stores buying suits and ties? I mean, we see dogs with scarves and shirts and all of that, but only because humans put them there. But we worry about clothes. Well, why is it that of all of the species of life on this planet, we are the only one who use artificial forms of clothing? Where did clothes come from in the first place? I'm impressed by the fact that when God came into that garden and he found Adam and Eve hiding, they were scared, they were nervous, they were embarrassed. What are you doing there? We're hiding because we're naked. God could have said, all right, you disobeyed me. Tough luck. You spend the rest of your days running around, shivering, and embarrassed, being totally naked. And let all of creation laugh at you. But even when God speaks in judgment for their sin, he tempers that judgment with grace and with mercy. And the very first act of redemption in human history was when God made clothes for his naked creatures. And God said, here, and he covered their nakedness. Trace that throughout biblical history. How the prophet Isaiah, for example, speaks of us in our human sinful condition, saying that our righteousness is as filthy rags. The whole concept of the atonement in the Old Testament and in the New Testament centers on this idea, covering. That Christ is a covering for our sin. There's a sense in which the earliest symbol or image of the ultimate redemption was that tender act when God came down and clothed his naked children. What can we learn from that? Well, I think one thing we can learn is that God allows us to wear clothes. God allows us to wear clothes. We in our society hear from everybody saying, you've got to be open. You've got to let it all hang out. We'll go to therapy sessions, group discussions, where people are encouraged to take their clothes off because the psychiatrist understands the symbolic link between physical nakedness and spiritual and emotional nakedness. And so in order to encourage us to let down our barriers so that we can be open and honest, they will encourage us to take our clothes off. And God says, wait a minute. You don't have to take your clothes off. I don't have to reveal my innermost being to everybody who comes along and wants to have a piece of my mind or of my soul. God gives us the right to privacy. We have learned a long time ago that we can't indiscriminately bear our souls to everybody, because everybody here has experienced this problem in your life. Maybe when you were a little girl or when you were a little boy, you did something bad and you were embarrassed about it and the guilt was weighing on you. And so you went up to your best friend and you said, gotta tell you something, but promise me that you won't tell. And then you tell your friend what you did. And then the next day, it's all over the schoolyard. Huh? Is there anyone for whom that never happened? We've all experienced that. And so we learn, don't we, to be careful I tell somebody a secret, they jumped on my soul. So I'm going to be careful the next time. I'm going to hide. I'm going to stay concealed. I'm not going to let everybody know what I'm thinking. I'm not going to let everybody know how I'm feeling. When we become masters of hiding ourselves. And we need that. We don't have to expose ourselves to everybody. God gave us clothes. But in spite of that, we still yearn for paradise restored. We still long for some place where we can again be naked and unashamed. And guess what? There are two places that God has provided for us where we can be naked and unashamed. The first is in His presence. There is no place on this planet where I am more comfortable than I am in the presence of God. Partly because I know I can't fake Him out. Partly because I know all of my subtle games of concealment and being the artful dodger and directing His attention away cannot fool Him. So, I mean, there's this total hopelessness about it. He knows me. He knows when I sit down. He knows when I stand up before a word's even formed on my lips. He knows that. So there's a sense in which I can't escape His vision. I can't escape His gaze. I am laid bare to God whether I want to be or not be. Now, a lot of people are made nervous by that. Most people do not want God to look at them. Most people want God to overlook them. And that's the tragedy of the unbeliever, is that the unbeliever has never experienced the benevolent gaze of God, where God looks at that person and sees him in all of his sinfulness and says, I love you. To me, that's what the gospel is all about, is that the God who knows me in all of my nakedness loves me. How else could David say, search me, O God, know me, know my thoughts, know my heart, see if there's any wicked way within me, cleanse me. Because there's something about God that when we come to him, even in our guilt, though he rebukes us and admonishes us and corrects us and chastises us, he never, ever humiliates us. There is a tenderness about his judgment as he seeks to correct us so that we can be comfortable in his presence. That's one place. That's the supreme place. But the second place, humanly speaking, where God has provided for people to be naked and unashamed is in the holy bond of marriage. There's no place in this world among people where I am more comfortable than with my own family. When I'm with my family, I can relax. I don't have to perform. I don't have to meet people's expectations. I can relax and be myself, put my shoes up on the table. My family know me. And as I said a million times, there's no human being in this whole world who knows me better than my wife. We've been married for 25 years. We went together for 8 years before that. We grew up together in the same town. We were kindergarten virtually together. Well, not kindergarten, second grade. In fact, we both met our third grade teacher last night. And there she was saying, you two are still hanging around together. Yeah, after all these years. So we share that common background and common friends and so on. We know each other. She knows what I'm going to say before I say it, how I'm going to respond before I do it. But she doesn't know everything. She can't get inside my mind like God can. She can only know what I unveil to her, what I am willing to expose of myself to her. But here's the thing. Even given those barriers that remain, she knows me better than any human being on this planet knows me. And guess what? She loves me. Do you know what that means to me? That the person who knows me the best loves me. The person who has seen me naked, body and soul, loves me. Is it any wonder that God uses the human institution of marriage as the supreme image to communicate to his people the relationship that he wants with them? that Israel in the Old Testament is the bride of Yahweh. The church in the New Testament is the bride of Christ, because that image of marriage is to demonstrate intimacy and a depth dimension of communion where we're comfortable. Is it any wonder why one of the most emotionally devastating human experiences a person can go through is a divorce? When your partner walks out, what's happening? What are you experiencing? You're experiencing just the opposite, where you realize that the person who knows you the best in this world has just rejected you. That is brutal to a human being and makes a person very fearful of ever becoming naked again. But God has given us an institution with safeguards as well as with responsibilities, and saying, here, you can be naked. Can you be naked in your marriage? Do you know your partner? Do you feel like you're known? The worst complaint we hear all the time, my wife doesn't understand me. When that happens, there's a breakdown in intimacy. The clothes are coming on because something is being hidden and concealed. Some of the marriages that I observed are really games of hide and seek. People are trying to prevent each other from knowing each other. And so if we're going to have that experience of being naked and unashamed, we've got to learn how to know each other.
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16: Abraham knew his wife, and she conceived. Well, does that mean that Abraham walked down the street and he met this lady on the street, says, hello, my name's Abraham. And she said, my name's Sarah. They were introduced and all of a sudden Sarah's pregnant. That's not what the Bible means. It's using that verb to know to communicate the deepest level of human intimacy. And that's because for intimacy to happen, whether it's physical or emotional or spiritual, knowledge has to take place. 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

0: The final prophecy in the book of Daniel paints a bleak picture for believers in the last days. So how do we as Christians faithfully endure to the very end, especially if we don't have the answers to all of our questions? Today on Truth For Life, Alistair Begg examines two very different responses to that question as he wraps up our study in Daniel. We're looking at the closing verses in chapter 12.
1: When you review history, and when you focus on periods of history where those who have named the name of Christ have faced fierce persecution, what do you realize? You realize that they have often seen it as the end. They've often said, this is the end. And they weren't mistaken, in the sense that these very things that they experienced will mark the end. It wasn't the end of the end, but it was like the end is going to be. It was, if you like, a microcosm of what will ultimately happen. On Monday night, when we were together at Severance, and I was quoting from Frank Haughton's hymn, Thou who was rich beyond all splendor, all for love's sake became as poor, I was recognizing the fact that that was written by Haughton as a bishop in the Sichuan province of China in 1934. And it was subsequent to the horrific death of John and Betty Stamm, two young missionaries from Moody Bible Institute, who were taken captive and finally beheaded by the Communist Red Army, leaving behind a little girl who wasn't even a year old. John was 27, Betty was 28. If you'd asked those people then, is there anything that could get any worse than this? They would have said no. They would have said, this must be the absolute end. Here's the context.

attention to today. Pay attention to today. What's on your diary for the rest of today? Today is dealt with in light of what is in here in Daniel 12. It's not in here in order to give you fun with your calculator in the afternoon or to develop some bizarre program of the end times. That's such a bizarre idea and yet routinely enjoyed. No, there we go. Here's what's going to happen. Here's the solemn pronouncement. And Daniel said, super, that's great, got it, that wraps it up. Let's go for lunch. No, here he goes again, and this is the great encouragement of the book for me. Every time I find these words, I heard, but I did not understand. That ought to be a signal to some of us who are so convinced that we do understand. I heard, but I did not understand. One of the classic things in reading this again is Daniel's response to Revelation. God reveals himself in a dramatic way in a vision. It gives to him a word of prophecy. And he then goes to his bed for a week because he's so overwhelmed. Or he turns completely white and goes into a dead swoon. Or he says, I was appalled, or whatever else. So I'm never really unduly upset when I hear the reaction of some people to my sermons. I think if that was Daniel's response to a dramatic vision from God, no wonder people want to take to their bed for a week after listening to some of these studies. But that's just the way that history goes. I heard, but I didn't understand. What does that tell me? It tells me that being a man of faith does not mean you understand everything. Being a man of faith doesn't mean you understand everything. So beware of the people who understand everything, especially when it comes to these things, especially when it comes to 1,290 and 1,335. Run for the hills when they give you an absolute watertight explanation. No, of course, the fact that we don't understand everything doesn't mean that we can't understand anything. But the life of faith in Daniel's case is lived inevitably in the realm of unanswered questions. Otherwise, it wouldn't be the life of faith, would it? I mean, if every question is answered, what do you need faith for? So the life of faith is lived within the realm of unanswered questions. Unanswered big questions, such as is found here in Daniel 12, but also unanswered questions in our individual lives. You see, the full significance of this is hidden even from Daniel. I said, O Lord, what shall be the outcome of these things? And he said, go on with you, Daniel. Go on, Daniel. These words are shut up and sealed until the time of the end. What's he saying? You see, this is actually not something that you should be unduly concerned about, Daniel. What you need to know will be clear to you, and the fact that you don't fully get it is not a matter of great alarm. You see, only after the event will a prophetic word be seen to have been fulfilled. Right? Only after the event. So the wise men came and stirred up Herod and the whole of Jerusalem because Herod was stirred up. We have seen this star in the east and we've come to worship him. Where is he? Where is this king? So Herod brings in all his scribes and his wise men, and he says, hey, where is this? Is there anything in the Bible about this, in the old writings? And they said, oh, yeah, in Bethlehem of Judea. For thus it was written by the prophets. Well, what did Micah make of that when he was writing it? His wife said to him, what were you writing about this morning? He said, well, I was writing about how in Bethlehem of Judea the Messiah will come. And she said, well, how do you figure that out? He said, well, I haven't fully figured it out. I just wrote it down. Yeah, but why'd you write it down? Well, because God has spoken to me and told me this. His wife said, you better be really careful with that stuff. Same for Isaiah. What were you doing this morning? Well, I wrote a really good passage this morning. He was wounded for our transgressions. He was bruised for our iniquities. And his wife said, well, who's that? He said, well, I'm not entirely sure. It's about a suffering servant. It's about one who is to come. Well, we understand far more than Isaiah did when he wrote it. Why? Because prophetic history
is only seen

0: to be what it is, looking backwards, not looking forwards. Now, when you realize that, it will help you, it will make you more cautious. The mysterious prophecy that is contained in this final section will only be understood as God unravels history in an unseen future. Right? Think about it. If this takes us all the way to the return of Jesus Christ and the appearance of the Antichrist, what could possibly have been written down for Daniel to help him understand? I heard, but I didn't understand. So I said, well, what's the outcome going to be? Well, you don't worry about that. But let me tell you this, verse 10. The separation that we noted last time between the righteous and the unrighteous, between the wise and the foolish, between the wicked and the righteous, will work itself out in that period of time. In other words, during the events that are conveyed here, the people of God will be refined and they will be purified. We've seen that again back in chapter 11. And some of the wise shall stumble so that they may be refined, purified, and made white until the time of the end, for it still awaits the appointed time. That's 11:35. And while the people of God are being refined, the wicked, who will continue to oppose God, will not have a clue about what's going on, in contrast to the wise who shall understand. Understand everything? No, understand this, that God is sovereignly in control of what he's doing. In other words, the wise look at the world entirely differently from the wicked. The fear of the Lord is the beginning of wisdom. This is where wisdom starts, where we understand that we live under the overarching control of a God who made us. People say, no, we don't. No, we don't. We're here as a result of time plus matter plus chance. Well, you see, it's not a surprise then that a view of the world evolves from there in every area of life. And I don't know where you are this morning, but that might be you. But loved ones, as I said to you last time, the distinguishing that the Bible does between people is not on the basis of height or weight or intelligence or ethnicity. It is in relationship to their response to God's revelation of himself. God has revealed enough of himself to make every one of us accountable. Therefore, we're accountable. We know both by creation and we know by conscience that we exist as a result of God's creative handiwork. Now, what are we going to do with that? We turn our back on that and say, no, I suppress that, I repress that, I don't want to accept that as a view of the world. Then we go on in our own way and we discover that having failed to worship the creator, we then worship the creature. So then we're preoccupied with the planet. We're preoccupied with ourselves. We're preoccupied, and understandably so. It is a view of the world. It is a view that comes from Scripture that the Bible says is wise as opposed to wicked. The wicked will go on their way unwittingly, actually providing the test, the refining test, without themselves being subject to it. I quoted last Sunday night the dramatic lines from that hymn. But sinners filled with guilty fear shall see God's wrath prevailing. The grapes of wrath, Revelation, shall see God's wrath prevailing. For they will rise and find their tears are wholly unavailing. The day of grace is past and gone. They trembling stand before the throne, all unprepared to meet him. Now, Jesus takes that picture of wise and foolish, wise and wicked, if you like. And he says, it is the wise man who has built his house upon the rock. It is the foolish man who has built his house upon the sand. He's picking up what is said in the Old Testament about these very things. The wicked will not stand in the judgment, nor sinners in the congregation of the righteous. But the wise will flourish like trees planted by a riverbed. And all on account of God's grace. You see, the reason for the incarnation is God's immense love towards those whom he has made who have turned their backs on him. Why would he ever come and deal with any of us who by nature sinned from the get-go? rebellious against our parents, poor in our attitudes, sinful in our activities, and so on. We've got a whole retinue of stuff. So why would God not just say, oh, forget you guys? Why does he, when he floods the world, provide an ark? Because he's God. Why does he intervene in this way? In order that we who deserve his just judgment may be the recipients of his amazing grace. The wicked live their lives untroubled, unblessed, and unaware. But those who are wise will understand. Well, you say, let's stop there. Well, no, we have to deal with verse 11 and 12, just a word. And from the time that the regular burnt offering is taken away and the abomination that makes desolate is set up, there will be 1,290 days. Now, some of my best friends take this absolutely literally, and they say that what is being described here takes us back now to the immediate time of Antiochus, and that it is describing the period of time from the removal of the burnt offerings, which he did, remember, setting up his own altar, and the rededication of the temple, or between the removal of the burnt offerings and the death of Antiochus himself. And that may well be right. You can go back and read chapter 8 and think it out for yourself. Others of my friends view this symbolically and take it in terms of the 77s of years. Remember when we went through that? What a memorable evening that was. And we noted the way in which it comes out as a period of 7, a period of 62, and then a half. And if half of 7, I figured out, is 3.5. So I worked hard on that this week. And so that would mean that we've got a half sort of hanging out there, right? So that means that 1,290 days is pretty close to 3.5 years. So that would kind of fit. Yeah, but it doesn't really, unless you're taking it symbolically. And even if you are, what are you going to do with the fact that it then adds on another 6 weeks and takes it up to 1,335? You're looking at me going, okay, you're the one that we allowed to study the Bible. You tell us. Well, I'm baffled by it. And the only thing I can say is that it is conveying this truth, that the people of God will actually endure to the end. And remember, Jesus says in Matthew 24, it's in Mark 13 as well, he talks about the master going away and coming back. And he talks about the master being delayed. And he says, the really faithful ones are the ones who are faithful even if he's a little delayed in coming back. You know, even if he's another 6 weeks, even if he doesn't come back at 1,290, but if he comes back at 1,335, they are still faithful irrespective of when he actually comes. Now, isn't that the assurance that is being given here? From that time, whether it is the time that comes to an end finitely in Antiochus, or whether it is, as I'm suggesting to you, pushing us all the way to the end of time, blessed is he who waits and arrives at the 135. That's what Jesus says. You're blessed. He who endures to the end. So that's the word. Daniel, let me say a final word to you. Go your way. Go your way till the end, and you will rest and stand in your allotted place at the end of the days. Go your way. Get on with it. You're an old man now. You probably don't have much in front of you. You will rest. Picture of death, sleep. And you will stand in your allotted place. And people say, well, there's no resurrection in the Old Testament. Yes, there is. Yes, there is. We already saw that. In the early part of it, the wise, many of those who sleep in the dust will awake to everlasting life and some to shame. We know that is true. And so he says, Daniel, this is what I want you to do. I want you to just keep doing what you're doing right till the end. Eventually, you will sleep the sleep of death. You will stand in your allotted place at the end of the days. And you know what? That's kind of all you need to know. I mean, that's about it, isn't it? What a finish to the book. Daniel, keep doing what you're doing. You're going to die, but death won't be the end. What we want to say to one another, same thing. Go your way. Go and have your lunch. You will die. In Christ, you will rise. He has a place for you. Yeah, but what about? Go your way. You will die. You will rise. He has a place for you. Now think about it. Those who've made the biggest impact in the world are the people who have gone their way in light of the fact that they knew they were going to die and in the reality of the resurrection. You take, for example, the Stams, I mentioned them earlier, 27 and 28 years old. That, from a human perspective, is an unbelievable waste of a couple of lives, isn't it? And now when you read of these kind of things, the reframing of history, you know, says, you know, these people went over there to, they were doing colonization, you know, they were introducing these poor Chinese people to this dreadful, you know, American way of life and so on. That wasn't what they were doing. They weren't doing that at all. They went there to tell them about Jesus. Well, why didn't you just leave them? They had Confucius. Because Confucius can't save. No one can save except Jesus. That's why they went and died. To tell people that in the face of the onslaught that is coming, there is only one secure place of safety. And it's in Jesus. The place that God has set you is your place. I can't go there. I don't have access to your place. I can't come in that factory. I don't live on your street. I can only help you here and do what I'm supposed to do where I live. But you've got to do it there. You've got to go on your way in the awareness that you're going to die. And so are the people to whom you speak going to die, and in the awareness that they will be resurrected and you will be resurrected, and some to everlasting shame and contempt, and others to everlasting life. Then that changes everything. That changes the way you sweep up a factory floor. That changes the way in which you give an injection. That changes the way in which you pass out cash at the bank. It changes everything. You see, here's the great issue. Here's the great issue. There is salvation in no one else, for there is no other name given under heaven amongst men whereby they must be saved. That is why world mission is a logical deduction from the reality of who this Jesus is. If he came as a child in the manger to live as a man, to live a perfect life on our behalf and to die the death that we deserve, then we are beyond comprehension, unless we are diligent about saying to our friends, how about Jesus? And you know what he did? He then led them in the singing of a hymn. And it's a great hymn. Jesus shall reign where'er the sun doth his successive journeys run. His kingdom stretched from shore to shore till moon shall wax and wane no more. And then he goes off on the train and he goes to China and he gets a brain hemorrhage and he dies as a school teacher. Oh, what another dreadful waste. There's another life gone down. He should have stayed home and played rugby. Why do you go away there and do that? That's ridiculous. And the Stams as well, getting their heads cut off. Do you know how many people, how many Christians were in mainland China in the 1930s? They reckon less than 1 million. The official figures in mainland China today are 80 million. The unofficial figures are beyond 100 million genuine believers in mainland China. You see, unless the seed falls into the ground and dies, it just remains alone. It's good stuff, isn't it? Go your way. You're going to die. But you will rise. He has a place for you. And you don't have to go to will call. He'll be there to welcome you himself.
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0: Father, thank you for the Bible. Help us, Lord, not to play fast and loose with the Scriptures. Help me to make clear my own absolute conviction concerning its absolute trustworthiness, sufficiency, and authority. And help us to go out from here into this week in the awareness of the fact that you have established our way, that all the days of our lives have been written in your book before one of them came to be. We won't die a minute before you've planned for us. And that one day, through death, we will actually be ushered directly into your presence. What a wonder, what a message, what a privilege, what a Savior. In whose name we pray, amen.
1: I'm Bob Lapine. We are glad you've joined us today. Now that we've learned from Daniel's visions about what lies ahead, how are we to live until Christ returns? We'll look for answers to that question as we begin a study in 1 Thessalonians tomorrow. The Bible teaching of Alistair Begg is furnished by Truth for Life, where the learning is for living.
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4: Hello, I'm Pastor Jesse Beebe from Countryside Baptist Church in West Topsham, Vermont. 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
5: Welcome to Breakpoint, a daily look at an ever-changing culture through the lens of unchanging truth. For the Colson Center, I'm John Stone Street. A few weeks ago, a New York Times op-ed piece declared, America has a masculinity crisis. Well, today on Breakpoint, Glenn Stanton, director of Global Family Formation Studies at Focus on the Family, discusses the state of young men in American culture and notes that there's actually some good news. Here's Glenn Stanton.
6: Scott Galloway, an NYU business prof and manhood guru on the left, recently told Ross Douthat on his Interesting Times podcast, quote, "I worry that we're evolving a new species of asocial, asexual males," end quote. Galloway is not alone in his concern. It is well established that men are floundering today like never before. But is this picture wholly negative? The Institute for Family Studies has released the second part of their essential two-part series, taking inventory of how young men are doing today. They note, quote, "We find that a large majority of men, 73%, believe that in recent decades it has become harder to know what it is to be a man," end quote. Working from a nationally representative YouGov sample of 2,000 young men ages 18 to 29, IFS explains their aim was, quote, "to allow young men to express themselves on a range of personal issues," end quote. Part one of this report, released last March, found that a notable majority of young men today desire to be married and to be fathers, with 68% and 62% reporting this longing, respectively. Encouragingly, young men feel that both are important milestones in becoming good men. Yet, 21% of men are unsure they want to marry, but only 10% of young men today currently express no interest in either whatsoever. Sadly, 59% of young men are not presently in a romantic relationship. This means matchmakers need to get busy helping change this because marriage and the generation of babies do not happen unless boy meets girl. Young men are not their parents' self-absorbed basement dwellers. A full 89% agreed that being a young man involves strength, responsibility, and leadership. And just fewer at 85% believe being a man requires a willingness to sacrifice for others. IFS found two-thirds of young men view financial independence from their parents and being able to provide for others as either extremely or very important to becoming an adult. Marriage and fatherhood give men real essential purpose, connecting them to a larger and more dynamic network of rewarding and purposeful relationships. This is another reason we must work to connect more men to wives and children.
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8: You've turned on the light. Tonight, partly cloudy skies with lows in the upper 50s.
2: Tomorrow, partly sunny, some fog in the morning, a chance of showers in the afternoon. Highs in the upper 70s. In the evening, a continued chance of showers, lows in the upper 50s.
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16: 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I am that James Dobson, and I'm so pleased that you've joined us today.
17: Well, welcome to Family Talk, the broadcast division of the Dr. James Dobson Family Institute. I'm Roger Marsh, and this week we are remembering the life and legacy of Dr. James Dobson, who went home to be with the Lord on August 21st, 2025. This Friday, we will commemorate the one-year anniversary of Dr. Dobson's homegoing with a special State of the Ministry address featuring our President and Chairman of the Board, Dr. Bart Brock, and yours truly. We'll talk about what the future holds, what the past 12 months have involved here at the JDF, and why Dr. Dobson was adamant that this ministry not only outlive him, but that the Dr. James Dobson Family Institute become the only organization, the only ministry around designed to carry on his legacy based on the work that he's produced over the past 50 years. Now, on today's edition of Family Talk, we're continuing our look at one of the toughest jobs any parent will ever take on, and that is raising boys, especially the rambunctious ones. Maybe you're the parent of a strong-willed son, wondering how to rein in his wild behavior without breaking his spirit. If that's your story, today's program is for you. We're going to revisit from the archives a presentation Dr. Dobson gave in support of his best-selling book, Bringing Up Boys. You know, he spent decades studying what boys need to grow into godly men. And in this presentation, he's going to zero in on one of the biggest threats to healthy families today, something he calls routine panic. It's that breathless, exhausting pace of modern life that leaves little room for the connection our children need most. So here now to share the heart behind his book is our host, psychologist and best-selling author, Dr. James Dobson.
16: Well, the reason I wrote that book is because people began to notice that boys were in trouble, academically, socially, psychologically, and in the family. And I felt compelled to address this dilemma. And one of the overarching concerns that I focused on was something I called routine panic, where the pace of living and the exhaustion that families are feeling really don't provide a positive environment for raising our children, especially for our sons. My academic training took me in the direction of what was new, the research that was just coming out, what was being said on university campuses and so on. But by the time I got around to writing Bringing Up Girls, all that had changed because so much additional research came out. So much more was known about child development. So I thought it was time to update that subject, and I learned some new things along the way.
17: Well, boys do thrive on stability and connection, and yet the frantic pace of modern life so often robs families of both. So let's listen now as Dr. James Dobson unpacks the research behind Bringing Up Boys and shows us why slowing down may be the most important thing we can do for our sons. Here now is part two of his presentation on Dr. James Dobson's Family Talk.
16: Let's go back to what I was talking about before with regard to the relationship between a newborn and the mother. That bonding that takes place, that sealing of the relationship is also extremely important to the future mental health of that child. That 18 months represents the first year and a half of life is extremely necessary for the mother and this son to bond together. And what my great concern is at this time is that we're letting that period of time get away from us. There are 6 million children at this time that are toddlers or infants that are in daycare from almost from birth. And there are 13 million kids that are in daycare in the preschool years. I know some women have to put their kids in daycare. I know some of them have to get back to work. I know there are single mothers out there. They have no choice. And we have to be very compassionate to those folks. And we have to do what we can to put an arm around them. But it is dangerous to do that. And the research is now making that very clear. There is an instrument of the federal government called Child Health and Human Development that has been doing a longitudinal study for a number of years now on the consequences of early child care placement. And it is very, very interesting and somewhat discouraging. 1,100 kids in 10 premier child development clinics. They followed them at 6 months, 12 months, 18 months, 24 months, and 36 months, and then followed them longitudinally. And what they found is that those kids that are put in child care centers from very, very early, and especially those that stay long hours there, have a damaged relationship between the child and the mother. And at 5 years of age in kindergarten, they're 3 times more likely to have behavioral problems, to be in conflict, to be discipline problems, to fight, to bully, and to not be cooperative and not be compliant. And it is related to the interference with that early bonding experience. And that is only one of the findings that have come out of this situation. Now, a lot of mothers know that this is a problem. I've seen a lot of mothers cry who are at work, and they know that once that baby has been born, they're going to have to be back at work in 6 weeks, and they have to let those babies go. They're not going to be there when the first word is spoken or when the first step is taken, but they don't feel they have any choice. 70% of American women, of those in that age group, in the preschool age group, would rather stay home, but they're not able to do so for financial reasons. And our federal government looks at that, great idea. Why don't we give more money for childcare? We'll make more childcare centers. Well, that's not the point. What you need to do is let the women and the husbands and wives keep their own money so that more of them can do what they want to do, which is stay home and take care of their own children. And boys especially are in need of stability at that time. Now, if you were to come up to me and ask, what is the greatest source of difficulty? What is the most common cause of divorce? Why is the American family not making it? And why are boys especially going through such a time of difficulty? And there's one answer to it. It has to do with what I call routine panic. It is that lifestyle, that breathless lifestyle, where we don't have time to talk together. We don't have time to walk together. We don't have time to for husbands and wives to be alone together, for their intimate hours and so on. They're too worn out. They're too exhausted. That is the typical American lifestyle. And it has major implications for children, both boys and girls, but especially for boys. If you take this book that I've written, Bringing Up Boys, and all of the problems that I discussed in here, most of them are linked to that lifestyle. Most of them come out of the fact that we're too tired. We're not there when they get home at night. Girls cope with that a whole lot better than boys. Boys, by their very nature, do not do well when they are not properly supervised. And yet this is the way it is. A book by the name of Bowling Alone. It's a tremendous book. It's written by Dr. Robert Putnam. And his thesis is that Americans no longer have the community that they used to have. You know, I remember when I was a kid, we would hear a knock at the front door, at the screen, if you will, and somebody would say, "Anybody home?" And my mom would come running and she'd say, "Come on in." And they would come in. These weren't people we had an appointment with. They were friends that had come over. And they'd come over and they'd sit in the living room and mom would go put some coffee in the coffee pot and bring it and serve it. She usually had some apple pie and some banana cream pie or something to serve to them. And we would sit and talk. And there was a sense of community. There was a sense of oneness. And that doesn't happen now. You got to make an appointment. You got to get on somebody's calendar. You got to put it 3 weeks in advance and then change it four times. You know, because you don't drop in on anybody now. We don't have time to see each other. You would just probably be frustrated. You had planned to get 7 things done on your to-do list today, and here they are at the door. And in the absence of that, community has broken down. Well, Dr. Putnam has said that this has become a serious problem in American life. We are less involved in JCs, in Kiwanis, in Elks, in PTA, in the Republican Party, in the Democratic Party. They don't do anything together anymore. And as a result, community has broken down. The theme of a book, the title of the book, is Bowling Alone, because he said, and he interviewed 500,000 people to come up with these findings. He said, we don't even bowl together anymore. Just as many people are bowling now as were 10 or 20 or 30 years ago, but we don't bowl in leagues because we're not in association with each other. We're isolated, we're exhausted, we're alone. And now what's happening in the church? More and more people are watching the electronic church. They're not even coming together to commune together, even though Paul said to forsake not the assembling together. And that is what has happened. Well, this relates very much to boys and how they function, because you get a chaotic lifestyle where there's no time and everybody is going in opposite directions. Boys don't do well under those circumstances. There's another study that was done called the National Longitudinal Study of Adolescent Health. This is another very, very important long-term study that's been done to see what the effects are of this kind of lifestyle. And what they looked at were violence, juvenile delinquency of all sorts, suicide, conflict in school, academic difficulties. Here are these problems that you see with young people that are on the increase. And then they tried to relate that to the characteristics of family life that they were observing in 11,000 families that they studied. And do you know what came out of that? This just fascinates me. Do you know how to prevent a lot of these problems? You know, I was number one in the outcome as to how to prevent adolescent difficulties. It was simply to be together as husband and wife, husband or wife, with your kids 4 times a day. In the morning, after school, at dinner time, and at bedtime. Just be in the vicinity those 4 times per day. And the incidence of adolescent rebellion dropped dramatically just from that difference. There was another study also done by a man at Harvard University, Dr. Blake Bowden, who came up with similar results. And this one surprised me even more, that of all the things related to adolescent difficulties, those families that ate together 5 times per week Now, you actually have 21 meals a week. The families that ate together five times a week had a much lower incidence of rebellion and difficulty. Isn't that interesting? And it didn't have to be a candlelight dinner. It could be McDonald's. It could be pizza. It could be at a local restaurant. It didn't have to be a formal thing at all. Simply being together for a meal five times a week made all the difference. But we don't do that. We eat in our cars. We eat at work. This kid's eating over here, and this one's eating over there, and Dad comes home 2 hours later than that, and we don't eat together. We don't do anything together. We don't even watch television together. The kids have television in their own rooms, or they're into the internet, or they're doing something on their own. There is not that sense of community. When that occurs, for boys especially, be aware. Now, I'm going to say something to you that I have not been willing to say in the 30 years that I've been writing for families. I've known it. I've believed it. I've never had the courage to say it. And courage to speak my mind has never been a problem for me. But this is one that I have not been willing to say, but I'm going to say it now. And you're going to disagree with me. And so's the rest of the world, and everybody's going to hate me, but it's okay. It's okay. I believe that the primary problem with the deterioration of the family and the problems that boys are going through is directly related to the two-career family, where you have both members of the family racing and running and huffing and puffing. They're exhausted. All of their energy is going in that direction, and there is nothing left over, and there's nobody home. And that is dynamite. That sets up all kind of problems for kids. Am I telling women especially that they should not be in a career? No. I mean, everybody's got to make that decision. I wouldn't even presume to try to say what other people ought to do. And it would be silly for me as a man to make a statement like that about other families. I don't know their circumstances. I don't know their finances. I don't know their opportunities. I don't know their temperaments. So I can't say that. I can only tell you where you have that, where you've got two very active, usually successful careers going that are somewhat uncompromising with each other and with the family, the children suffer for it. And people say, how are we going to do that? How in the world are we going to be with our kids morning, after school, dinner, and bedtime? How are we going to make it on one salary? How are we going to do what you're asking us to do? I don't know. I don't have the answer for that. I just know that if you want to know how to harmonize the family and how to raise more healthy boys and girls, then you've got to deal with these issues one way or another, because it isn't working the way it is. It isn't working. The families are absolutely falling apart. Everywhere you look, they are falling apart. Why? Because we don't have anything left for each other. And as a result, the problems that I've talked about in this book, having to do with suicide and academic problems and all those other things, are related to that. And my only point is that if that matters to us, we will figure out a way to deal with it.
17: A challenging message for parents to better care for and engage their kids. I'm Roger Marsh, and you are listening to a presentation from Dr. Dobson's Bringing Up Boys teaching series here on Family Talk. Now, we've reserved our last few moments to hear some of Dr. Dobson's Q&A session with the studio audience who were in attendance that day. Let's listen now to a few of their perceptive questions.
18: Where does the trust factor come into play raising a boy? Or is there a trust factor?
16: Not much. You can make a very big mistake by assuming that everything is okay when you're not looking. I think you have to stay in touch. Carol Burnett's daughter got into drugs, and I just remember her going on television saying she trusted her daughter, and she's regretted it ever since. She should have been watching. She should have been listening.
19: You know, there's so many dangers out there. There's so many influences. There's so many social settings where your kids will be wounded and hurt and enticed into evil things. You've got to stay in touch. And the notion that you just kind of close your eyes and hope is a recipe for disaster. That doesn't mean you read the diary, but it might. If you think your child is taking drugs, you better read the diary. That's just my opinion. You guys disagree with me, don't you? Over here.
18: You mentioned that that period after 18 months and around 5 is crucial for the son to be pulling away from mom.
19: Yes.
18: What if at that time the father's going through his own crisis and he's working a lot and he's not home a lot and his participation in the family kind of resolves when the son's older? This is my case.
19: Yes.
18: And dad wants to be a great dad, wants to, you know, teach his son. Can you get back what you...
19: Yeah. You know, the sad thing is that that situation that you described is the typical family scene today. Because in early marriage and early childhood, dads are busier than they'll ever be. They're trying to get started. They've started a business. They're trying to make it in their work. And they're just overwhelmed with these responsibilities. So this is the typical scenario. And the question that you ask could be asked by women everywhere. There is no real simple answer to it because it is a need that is either going to be met or not met. This is why I'm talking about this today. This is not simply a matter of a passing need at home. This is the foundational relationship that is going to make differences for years to come. Now, some kids, by their temperament, make it anyway. Most of them do, but many of them don't. And where that occurs, you've got to find a male role model somewhere. And if dad is gone and just simply can't meet that need, you better find an uncle or a little later on a coach or somebody who can teach that boy what it means to be a man.
18: My son's almost 13. Can you play catch up is, I guess, my question.
19: I think it's never too late to build a relationship like that. And a teenage boy and his father can still bond together. And a lot depends on the temperament. And I don't want to make it look like it's, you know, it's forever lost. But it will be forever different. So there is much that you can still do. Yes.
20: I guess it's my belief that when you're raising a son, it's a little bit different than a daughter from the standpoint that when your son starts getting into manhood, he has to have these experiences where he's letting the air under his tire.
19: Yes.
20: How do you provide a healthy way for him to do that where he doesn't get hurt, recognizing that in part they have to do it?
19: Yes.
20: I wish they didn't. It seems like in part they indeed have to experience it.
19: It's a wonderful question because boys do need to do that. They do need to let it out. They do need to experiment. They do need to rebel a little bit. And you do have to allow that. You know, I think you need to select the battles that you're willing to fight.
17: 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You know, raising boys has never been easy. 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That's why the Dr. James Dobson Family Institute is committed to carrying Dr. Dobson's timeless biblical wisdom to the next generation of moms and dads. Each day this week here on Family Talk, you're hearing special programming commemorating the homegoing, if you will, of Dr. James Dobson, who received his eternal reward on Thursday, August 21st, 2025. Now, the teaching that we are continuing to present here on Family Talk and all throughout the ministry of the Dr. James Dobson Family Institute is by design. Dr. Dobson ordained this ministry to carry on his legacy work, and it was his desire that this ministry would outlive him. That's why this week, as we commemorate the first anniversary of his passing, we're also giving you an opportunity to make a contribution to help this ministry continue on into the future. When you call our member of our constituent care team at 877-732-6825 right now, ask them how you can receive a copy of our Best of Broadcast CD collection, the final one that we've prepared right after Dr. Dobson passed away last year. It features a multitude of different programs, guests like Johnny Erickson Tata, Victor Marx, and more, but it also features the very first ever edition of the Family Talk broadcast back in May of 2010, as well as the final recording Dr. Dobson ever recorded in the studio back in the spring of 2025. 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P.O. Box 39000, Colorado Springs, Colorado, the zip code 80949. Well, I'm Roger Marsh, and on behalf of all of us here at Family Talk and the Dr. James Dobson Family Institute, thanks so much for listening today. 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
0: You've turned on the light. Tonight, partly cloudy skies with lows in the upper 50s.
21: Tomorrow, partly sunny, some fog in the morning, a chance of showers in the afternoon. Highs in the upper 70s. In the evening, a continued chance of showers, lows in the upper 50s.
0: 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We pray you have a very blessed Tuesday night and keep shining for Jesus.
22: A friend of ours is an avid hunter. In fact, so much that he's been known to skip church occasionally during duck hunting season. He's well known in the church, so the pastor notices when he's not there. And with a twinkle in his eye, our friend explained recently how he is prepared to handle pastoral questions like, "Where were you on Sunday?" He said he's actually named his duck blinds where he hides to hunt the birds. One he has named The Word. He named the other one Prayer, yeah. So the pastor asks where he was on Sunday. He simply answers, "I was in the Word. I was in prayer." Come on. That's messed up. I'm Ron Unscript, and I want to have a word with you today about knowing the words, knowing the Lord. Obviously, this is a hunter who understands the value of camouflage, as in the value of hiding behind some wonderful spiritual words. Yeah. Now, while his words are meant to be more whimsical than deceptive, they illustrate a deeper and more dangerous issue that is rampant among church folks. We know how to use all the right Christian words, and we know how to have the right Christian look. We put it on every time we walk in the church door. But often, it's camouflage that's covering up some issues in our life that aren't Christian at all. Jesus put it this way in Mark 7, verse 6, our word for today from the Word of God. "These people honor me with their lips, but their hearts are far from me." Now, you could say all the good, God-honoring things and still underneath have a heart that is far from him, a life that has beneath all that spiritual camouflage some attitudes or actions that have no place in a child of God, someone who's been rescued at the price of the blood of God's Son. We forget that God doesn't look at the outward appearance, but at the heart. In other words, the only one who really matters is not fooled by our Christian words. Your whole relationship with him, his blessing on your life, it's all about the condition of your heart. Could it be you've been hiding some serious unrepented sin under the camouflage of those beautiful spiritual words? You can be talking about prayer and Bible study in the morning and swimming in the cesspool of internet pornography at night. Your Christian words can mask all kinds of hidden bitterness and lust and deception, or a compartmentalized life that's all about Jesus in the God compartment, but all about you at work and school, at home. You can even try to put Christian words on things that are anything but Christian. You can call it conviction. God calls it stubbornness. You call it compassion. God calls it compromise. You call it love. God calls it immorality or adultery. Isn't it time you looked in the mirror and maybe saw the hypocrite behind?

0: You can have a religion that's all about Jesus and never have Jesus. Jesus said there will be people like that on Judgment Day to whom he will say, I never knew you. Could it be you've got Christianity, but you don't have Christ? You've mistaken agreeing with Jesus for being committed to Jesus, and that mistake will cost you heaven. But today, Jesus brought us together so you can experience what it is to really know him for real. Make this the day you say, Lord, all this time I've missed you, but I want you in my heart, not just in my head. I am yours. You know, our website is set up as a place where you can go and actually make sure you belong to him. Would you go there? It's anewstory.com. That's anewstory.com. It isn't the rhetoric of Jesus that matters. It's the reality of Jesus. So come to him today as you really are. There's so much you've been missing. You can have it today.
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3: From the Christian News Radio Network, I'm Jim Miller. Alaska, Wyoming, and Florida holding key primaries today. In Florida, a crowded field of Republicans and Democrats hope to replace term-limited Governor Ron DeSantis. Meanwhile, in California, two Democrats running to serve out the remaining term of former Congressman Eric Swalwell in a special House election. He resigned after he was accused of sexual assault. Lawyers for Meta disputing claims it made Facebook and Instagram addictive to kids in a landmark federal trial underway in California. Colorado, Kentucky, New Jersey, and California seeking $1.4 trillion in damages. Meta CEO Mark Zuckerberg will testify in the trial. The Justice Department says it'll deploy about 1,000 poll watchers to monitor polling locations for the November midterms, News Nation's Nicole Burley reports.
4: The DOJ says its role is not to interfere or intimidate voters, but rather to observe and make sure rules are being carried out fairly. In an interview with Bloomberg, Assistant Attorney General Harmeet Dhillon says this will be the largest number of election monitors ever deployed by a Republican administration. Dhillon insists monitors will follow rules put in place by each state.
3: DOJ has already deployed more than 75 monitors across five states and more than 200 polling locations this primary season. Stick around, more news on the way, but here's a word from our sponsor.
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3: President Trump says there are no ongoing talks with Iran to end the war, and none are scheduled. In a Truth Social post this morning, Trump said the U.S. naval blockade on the Strait of Hormuz remains in full force and effect. It comes as the Memorandum of Understanding between the U.S. and Iran paused the fighting that expired on Monday. Families and sailors have raised concerns about conditions aboard the USS Abraham Lincoln, prompting President Trump to call for its deployment in the Middle East to be switched with the arrival of the USS George Washington later this week. Ranking member of the Armed Services Committee, Senator Jack Reed of Rhode Island, concerned about what he's heard about conditions on the aircraft carrier.
7: And we've heard very reliable stories about malfunctioning laboratories, no hot water, poor meals, etc., and also stories about several sailors who attempted to take their lives.
3: It's unclear if the Lincoln will return to the U.S. immediately when it's relieved. From Christian News Radio Network, I'm Jim Miller. To hear this and other reports on demand, visit ChristianNewsRadio.org.
8: Empowered by praise, you will experience power in praising and thanking and blessing the Lord as a lifestyle. 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God bless.
9: Remember Cain and Abel from the first pages of the Bible? God accepted Abel's sacrifice, but not Cain's. Here's Dr. Michael Youssef with a word about faith.
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0: sacrifice probably was greater than Abel's. Cain's sacrifice probably been more generous than that of Abel's. You say, well, what's the difference? Why would God accept Abel's sacrifice, but he rejects Cain's? Ah, the difference is very simple, and it is this. Abel sacrificed in obedience. And that's, beloved, what faith is all about. He gave to God what God wanted, not what he wanted to give God.
1: 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But beyond the workplace and the athletic field, imagine being chosen by God Himself to be in the Bible's Hall of Fame. Servants standing out in the eyes of the Father. Well, today, Dr. Michael Youssef continues his series called They Were Just Like Us. He's looking at God's list of men and women, people who were just like us, and yet listed in what we often call the Faith Hall of Fame. 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
0: We have begun a series of messages entitled They Were Just Like Us, with the list in the Epistle to the Hebrews, where through the years have become known as Faith Hall of Fame. Hebrews chapter 11, as we continue in the series of messages, they were just like us in every way. By faith, Abel offered God a better sacrifice than Cain did. By faith, he was commended as a righteous man when God spoke well of his offering. And by faith, he still speaks, even though he's dead. Father, in the name of Jesus, I pray that you open our eyes, our hearts, and our minds to comprehend this one and only sermon that has been preached by this man thousands and thousands of years ago. I pray this in Jesus' name. Amen. The question people have asked for the ages is this: how did Abel know what sacrifice that is acceptable to God, and why didn't Cain? And that's a great question. It really is. And the answer is this. It's very simple, but don't miss it. I want you to listen to me carefully. The answer is simple. When Adam and Eve rebelled against God, disobeyed God, and then they tried to run away from God, and God caught up with them. Before God threw them out of the Garden of Eden, he basically slain an innocent lamb, shed the blood of that lamb, and gave them a covering for their nakedness. And from that moment on, Adam and Eve wanted to obey God. They understood several things about their sin. God wanted them to know that their sin is costly. God wanted them to know that an innocent blood had to be shed for the payment of their sins. God wanted them to know that sin has to be redeemed by the shedding of blood. Of course, God was painting a picture for the future of the coming of the most innocent Lamb of all, the Lamb of God who takes away the sin of the world, the Lord Jesus Christ, and the shedding of his own blood on the cross of Calvary, so that whomsoever might come to him may receive salvation, may receive forgiveness, may receive peace and joy. And there is no doubt that Adam and Eve learned that very important lesson of that shedding of a blood of a lamb as the only acceptable way to come to a holy and righteous God. And they taught this to their children as the only acceptable form of worship. And later on, of course, in the days of Moses, that was institutionalized, and the shedding of a lamb and the Day of Atonement and the rest of it. Adam and Eve's boys, Cain and Abel, no doubt have watched their parents worshiping God, God's way, Their boys, Cain and Abel, must have watched their parents obeying God this time, God's way. These two boys watched how mom and dad were now more anxious to obey God, to serve God, to please God, God's way, not their own way. And so one of the two sons, Abel, decided to follow mom and dad's example of godliness, of obedience. But Cain decided that he is going to worship God his own way, that he's going to come to God in his own terms. Today, the descendants of Cain are all those who think that all the roads lead to God, those who think that all religions are the same, all those who think that they don't have to obey the word of God in order to be acceptable to God. All those who feel that they don't have to accept Jesus as the only savior of their life in order to make it to heaven. All the descendants of Cain are those who think that they can live their life any which way they want to, and as long as they're not committing so-called big sins, they will be all right. They're the descendants of Cain. And the reason Abel was highly commended in the New Testament, the reason why Abel was praised in the New Testament, the reason why the example of Abel has been living for thousands and thousands and thousands of years is because he wanted to express his faith in God in complete obedience. He wanted to obey God fully. He wanted to come to God God's way. He wanted to come to God on God's terms. He wanted to come to God God's way. And that is why Hebrews chapter 11 verse 4 said, by faith, not by feelings, which dominates our culture, and not by fancy, not by fear, no, by faith, Abel, by faith. In the last message, you saw that biblical faith only expresses itself in obedience to God, total obedience. But you need to understand something here that is of vital importance. Abel was not perfect. There's some people probably get this image that Abel was a kind of a goody-two-shoes kid and Cain was a wild boy. Listen, Abel was not different from Cain. I'm going to explain to you in a minute. Because both of them were born, both Cain and Abel, they were born after sin has entered into the heart of their parents, Adam and Eve. And therefore, they were conceived like all of us by sin, are born with sin. Both had the same sin nature. Both had the same inclination towards sinning and going their own way. Both had the same limitations. Both knew what is the right way and what is the wrong way. And since faith comes by hearing, Abel believed the teaching of mom and dad and obeyed God, but Cain didn't. That's another important thing that I don't want you to miss. There is nothing intrinsically wrong with offering God the grains and the fruit. So the Bible said, Abel came and offered a lamb, shed a lamb's blood, offered a sacrifice to God, and God accepted that. But then Cain was offering fruit, and he was offering grains. There is nothing that is intrinsically wrong with the grains, because later on, when God communicated his law to Moses, among other things, there is what they call grain offering. Grain offering. So there's nothing wrong with the gift itself. In fact, I have a hunch that Cain's sacrifice probably was greater than Abel's. I have a hunch that Cain's sacrifice possibly was more expensive than that of Abel's. I just think possibly Cain's sacrifice may have been more impressive than that of Abel's. Cain's sacrifice possibly have been more in abundance. Cain's sacrifice probably been more generous than that of Abel's. You say, well, what's the difference? Why would God accept Abel's sacrifice, but he rejects Cain's? Ah, The difference is very simple, and it is this. Abel sacrificed in obedience. And that's, beloved, what faith is all about. He gave to God what God wanted, not what he wanted to give God. An epistle of Jude, one chapter, and there in verse 11, he talks about the way of Cain. He said, what is the way of Cain that the epistle of Jude talks about? It is the way of self-will. It is the way of religious hypocrisy. It is the way of did rituals. It is the way of self-pleasing. It is the way of playing God. It is the way that represented in dead religion. Cain's way represented empty religious activities. Cain's way represented religious fanaticism. And it is not surprising, my beloved friends, that both Abel and the Lord Jesus Christ were both killed by religious fanatics. Religious fanaticism has been killing Christian believers all over the world. Recently, we got an email from a representative of Leading the Way in a country in which I will not mention. He told us that a pastor, and all pastors in that church are all underground, a pastor came home, found his wife strangled to death by religious fanatics. You see, God's way is not religious fanaticism. God's way is obedience to the living God through his Son, the Lord Jesus Christ, and that's it. So the question that each of us must ask is this: Lord, am I obeying you fully? Lord, am I obeying your word? Lord, am I obeying your command? Lord, am I obeying your instructions? Lord, am I walking by faith or am I walking by sight? Are my eyes fixed on eternity or am I living for today? They were just like us. Abel was like us. He had all the weaknesses and the frailties and the failures of all of us. But I have no doubt that Abel was just as sinful as his brother Cain. Maybe even more so. Cain probably would be the kind of guy who would be described as a good man today by our standards. Cain probably was a likable guy, probably more likable than Abel. I mean, he was the fun of the party. Probably he was the kind of guy who was on everyone's cocktail invitation list. Cain probably would be the kind of guy who was amiable. Cain probably was the kind of guy who was admired. He was a go-getter. He was an initiator. Oh, he was the fun guy. Cain probably was the kind of guy who was a philanthropist. Remember I told you in the last message that you can sacrifice without obedience, but you cannot obey without sacrificing? You see, it's right here. He would be probably the kind of guy who would give money to save the environment. He would probably be the kind of guy who would give money to save the endangered species. And who knows? Now, I have no evidence of this, but I get this picture of this guy. Because after he killed his brother, the Bible said he went out and built a city. Man, he was the urban dude before they ever existed. That was Cain. But these are not necessarily the qualities that God is looking for. God looked down and he saw faith that expressed itself in obedience. And he says, Abel is my man. Listen carefully, please. You know, and I know, and if you don't know, I hope you know now, that you can never come to God through works. All of your works, all of my works will never get us to God. Only faith and grace of God bring us to God. But having come to God, the Bible said, now, prove your love for God by obeying him. And that obedience made Abel to be an effective witness for God. For how long? All of history. Thousands of years. Although he was cut down by his envious and angry brother in his prime while he was still young, although he did not have children to carry his name, although he did not have a monument that people can visit and remember him by, although he did not leave a legacy for people to remember him with, although he did not leave a fortune for his children and grandchildren to spend, although he did not leave a dynasty to enshrine him, although he was cut down in his prime, oh, but the God who sees the very secrets of our hearts, the God who knows all things, he made sure that this man's obedience is testifying to him for history, all of history. God made sure that this man's obedience of faith is reserved for all the ages to hear. This man's faith was made sure by God that his sacrifice of faith is enduring all the time. Amen. Although Abel has been dead for thousands and thousands and thousands of years, the Bible said he still preaches. He still speaks. His one and only sermon that he's ever preached has been proclaimed all the world over. His testimony is living in the hearts of millions of people for thousands of years. His example of obedience inspired millions of people for thousands of years. His life of faith has encouraged millions of people for thousands of years. His sacrificial love for his Lord is enshrined in a testimony for all ages. Yes. Though he's dead, he still speaks. And he still preaches that same sermon, three-point sermon. What's Abel's three-point sermon? Here they are. You can take it and you can preach it and you don't have to give him credit. That man can come to God only by faith, not by works. That man must accept God's revelation and not his own wisdom to be saved. And thirdly, that obedience is rewarded and rebellion is judged. I think that's a great 3 points, aren't you? And as you know, I love to give illustrations, whether it be from history or biography, whatever it may be. As I was thinking, at least there were half a dozen examples from biographies that I have read through the years of the great men and women of God were going through my head. Which one do I use to illustrate my point here today? Here's on my computer, popped up, an email. Right there on my screen, of live, today, example of obedience of faith. And as I read that email, I must confess to you, I wept, and then I said, I wonder whether I can share this with you. I asked that person's permission to share it with you. I'm going to read to you parts of that email to encourage you. As I listened to your sermon this morning, I knew that I was getting an answer to two prayers that I have been putting before the Lord for a long time. The first is what I already told you about, walking by faith. The second, the finances that the Lord has given me that are in my saving accounts, and how to be used as he desires, and not for my false security that I may have for my future. It is very possible I may not see retirement. Whether I do or not, I only share the following because I think God spoke it to my heart, and I do so to encourage you. So I called the people at Leading the Way today and asked them, what is the cost of the production, just the production, for just one Arabic program for a year? It would be my great privilege to underwrite that so that the message can go to the persecuted church. The longer I walk with the Lord, the more I see how much we, in all our comfort, need to grow from their faith and the faith of those saints. It is sweet of the Lord to let me have that amount in my savings. Listen to me very carefully, please. I did not read this to you in order to send you on a guilt trip. I read this for a reason. I want to show you that obedient faith is alive and well in this church. And I don't know what God is calling you to do. I don't know what you've been closing your ears to the Lord about. I don't know what you're dragging your feet in. I don't know what God is saying to you, but God is speaking to you. To some of you who have never committed your life to Jesus Christ, He may be calling you to come and receive Him as the Savior of your Lord. You may come and surrender your pride and make Him the Savior and Lord of your life. For those of you who know the Lord, God may be speaking to you about something, whether to be able to open your mouth for the first time and testify to your salvation, His salvation through you, whatever it may be. You know it, I don't know it. I know what God says to me. And I know the times when I drag my heels, and I know you do. Whatever He is saying to you today, say, Lord, I want to walk of faith. I want to be obedient. I don't want to just to go around saying I'm a Christian and I'm a Christian. I want to prove my Christianity by my obedience to your command in my life. Father, it is impossible for us to do anything that will even come close to the incredible sacrifice that you, Father, made when you looked down upon that cross and saw your Son bleeding to death in order that He may satisfy your justice, in order that He may pay for the consequences of my sin. He took my cross. He took my pain on that cross. And so, Father, I now come to you with these your people, and we cry to you for one thing. For those of us who are in disobedience, break us that we may become obedient. For I pray that in the mighty name of Jesus. Amen.
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1: Welcome to Bible Q&A with John MacArthur, the author of the best-selling MacArthur New Testament Commentary Series. This is Denny Nugent. Glad you're with us today. Ever find a command in the Bible that just seems impossible to obey? Well, at first glance, that's the case with 1 Thessalonians 5:17, where the Apostle Paul tells the Thessalonian church to pray without ceasing. Now, John, that seems like a heavy burden. Well, today's question, are believers really supposed to pray at all times and in all circumstances?
2: That's an interesting question, Denny, because what that means is that we pray as a pattern of life, that we don't have periods of our lives where we don't pray. We don't have months or days that we don't pray. Prayer is always on our mind. It doesn't mean that we're mumbling actual words of prayer. It just means that prayer is a constant reality in our spiritual experience. You know, you're not thinking about Jesus Christ every moment of the day, but certainly many moments of the day. You're not thinking about the Word of God every waking moment, but many. You're not reading the Word all the time, but much of the time, and that would be the same thing with prayer. Your mind and heart is open to God. You view all of life in communion with Him. That communion flows as a regular part of our daily moment-by-moment experience. That should never fade out of a believer's life.
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0: On the night you fall in all the pieces, you can bring your lonely heart to Jesus. What if I told you that I believe it?
1: That's for King and Country, What If I Told You on Moody Radio. Did you know that you're a communicator? 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Some of those messages glorify the Lord. But because sin has affected our communication, some of the messages we send and receive don't honor God. 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
2: Hi, I'm Johnny Erickson Tata, and the other day at work was crazy. I was in one meeting, then had to be pulled out of it for a different meeting, then a phone interview, then there were a few guests who stopped by my office, then back to my computer to hurry and meet a deadline. After work, I was bushed. When Ken picked me up to drive me home, I told him about my crazy busy day.

0: and he paused after listening to my litany and said with a grin, "But you're not bedridden, are you?" Immediately I understood what he meant and happily answered, "You're absolutely right. I am not bedridden, and I don't have cancer anymore, at least I don't think, and I don't have pneumonia. I haven't broken a bone today. I have a job and friends and a good home, and I am grateful." And guess what? I meant it. It's why Ephesians chapter 5 says, to give thanks in everything, even for a crazy busy day.
1: There was food every day for Elijah and the woman and her family, for the jar of flour was not used up, and the jug of oil did not run dry, in keeping with the word of the Lord. This is Max Lucado. Each day, Elijah, the widow, and her son gathered around a table and had a miracle for a meal. Heaven's delivery system continued as long as the trio needed it. Jesus spoke of God's faithful generosity. But if God so clothes the grass of the field, which today is alive and tomorrow is thrown into the oven, will he not much more clothe you? You aren't one scoop away from empty. It's not just you and your depleted energy. It's not just you and your concerns. You don't face the assignment alone. If it's God's will, it's God's bill.
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0: do you address conflict? More specifically, how do we address conflict between believers? From Moody Bible Institute, this is Today in the Word, a daily devotional. Honored to be sharing today's reading with you. I'm Donna Leland. Jesus addresses this issue in Matthew 18. Here he is teaching his disciples about life in his kingdom, including themes of humility, the lost sheep, and forgiveness. Verses 15 through 20 provide an important template to use when addressing sin in the church setting. Jesus called the church community to not avoid these difficult conversations, but to approach them with compassion and a goal of restoration. He gives clear steps to follow. First, the person who has observed the sinful behavior is to approach the offender privately. Ideally, this conversation will bring confession and forgiveness and settle the matter. However, if the offender persists, a small delegation should approach the person, seeking truth and understanding. If the offender still refuses to listen, the church should be made aware, and the offender should be treated like an outsider. Finally, verses 18 through 20 connect this process to heavenly authority. God's people are to know that we are not alone in navigating these difficult conversations. Jesus promised his presence with his church and conflict resolution and restoration. Today in the Word, Jesus tells us in Luke 17:4, "Even if they sin against you 7 times in a day and 7 times come back to you saying, 'I repent,' you must forgive them." Heavenly Father, we know you deeply value unity. When we're struggling with conflict, guide us to love others with compassion and patience. Our website is todayintheword.org. That's todayintheword.org.
1: Muhammad Ali was not only a great boxer, he was a colorful personality. Someone once asked him how he was at playing golf. "I'm great," he said. "I just haven't played yet." Once on an airplane, a flight attendant asked him to put on his seatbelt. "Superman," he said, "don't need no seatbelt." She replied, "Superman don't need no airplane." Humility was not his forte. Humility, on the other hand, should be the mark of the believer. Some think good people don't need no forgiveness. The Bible says good people don't need no cross. That's the difference between a Christian and a non-believer. We know that we feel guilty because we are. I'm Steve Brown. You think about that.
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1: That's Chandler Moore on Moody Radio. 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
2: Ever since Jesus died on the cross, critics of his resurrection have tried to explain his empty tomb. Some said the disciples stole his body and fabricated the story that he arose. Others said the women went to the wrong tomb. Most critics today simply say, we don't know how it got empty. Yet the physical resurrection of Jesus is still the unique proof of his identity. And it's the basis of our eternal salvation. The Apostle Paul expressed it this way in 1 Corinthians chapter 15. If there is no resurrection of the dead, then Christ has not been raised either. Then all our preaching is useless. And we apostles would all be lying about God. For we've said that God raised Jesus from the dead. But that can't be true if there is no resurrection of the dead. And if there is no resurrection of the dead, then Christ has not been raised. Then your faith is useless and you are still guilty of your sins. In that case, all who have died believing in Christ are lost. And if our hope in Christ is only for this life, we are more to be pitied than anyone in the world. But in fact, Christ has been raised from the dead. He is the first of a great harvest of all who have died. Yes, the resurrection of Jesus Christ from the dead is why we trust, love, and serve him today. It is the basis of our hope today and forever.
3: If you'd like to learn more about God and his plan for your life, visit urbanministries.com.
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0: That's Josiah Queen on Moody Radio. Hi, it's Bill Meyer with some food for thought from theologian J.I. Packer. He once said this, "The Christian's motto should not be let go and let God, but trust God and get going." Need encouragement today? Here's Mark Job, founding pastor of New Life Community Church in Chicago, with a Bold Steps Minute.
1: Imagine they're on their boat doing their thing. They see Jesus. They'd heard of Jesus. Jesus says, come and follow me. That's the call of Jesus to him. And then he says, then Jesus said, and I will make you fishers of men. At once, they left their nets and they followed him. I want you to see that Jesus was calling them to him, and then Jesus was sending them out on mission. He was using the language that they understood. He was basically saying, I'm calling you to myself, but I'm going to make you impact other people's lives. You cannot choose to follow Christ and not get on mission with Christ. It's implicit in the call.
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0: This is why Scripture is always telling us to rejoice in all of our circumstances, to keep a positive attitude, to look for things to be thankful for. 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And so it's not magic. It's the way God made our minds to help us see the world that He's put out there. There's always possibility around us, and there's always trouble. He says look for the positive, because that's going to help you make your brain function as best it can.
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0: This is FEBC Today with Ed Cannon, the president of the Far East Broadcasting Company. Ed, I've heard of the people group, the Mon, but who are they and where do they live?
1: Well, they're primarily in Myanmar, but they're throughout Southeast Asia. It's a very large people group, estimated to be between 5 and 8 million people.
0: I had no idea it was that large.
1: It's a very large people group that FEBC has been ministering to for a number of years. I think you've got a letter from one of our listeners.
0: Yeah, Mon Christians from Myanmar and Thailand responded to our Mon team, and they told them that they receive much spiritual encouragement from our daily radio programs. Since they live in a remote area, they only rely on FEBC's Mon radio programs as they cannot access any other media platform.
1: Yeah, and it's a very difficult time in many places there in Myanmar, but it doesn't keep our broadcasters from taking calls from listeners. One listener said, "I've never heard of this Mon program before. What kind of religion are you promoting, and what kind of God are you worshiping?" This gave our broadcaster the perfect opportunity to tell him that he is also Mon, and he worships the one eternal God. He went on to explain that many Mon forefathers are Christians. It's important that the Mon people hear that the Christian faith is not a faith of Westerners, but it is the faith of the Mon people as well, so that they will have confidence to believe in Jesus Christ.
0: It is so interesting because very often the Far East Broadcasting Company reaches these people groups in their language, people groups without borders. 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
2: When your child becomes a teenager, you must stop preaching and start teaching.
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2: I grew up in a generation where preachers and teachers were highly respected, but very different in delivery. 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The teacher was more conversational in tone, never overtly passionate, and allowed for questions. 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Learn the art of asking questions. 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Affirm their ideas before sharing yours. That's an interesting way of looking at it. Let me share my perception. With teenagers, conversations are more effective than sermons.
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1: That's Toby Mac on Moody Radio. Christian neurosurgeon Dr. Lee Warren says your thoughts can physically reshape your brain. On the latest episode of Focus on the Family, Dr. Warren will share practical ways you can renew your mind, strengthen relationships, and raise resilient children, all by aligning your thinking with God's design for human flourishing. 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
3: What kind of man is this that would lay down his life for a friend? In verse 1 of Hebrews, he says, God, after he spoke long ago to the fathers and the prophets and in many ways, in these last days has spoken to us in his Son, whom he appointed heir of all things, through whom he made the world. Watch this, folks. He is the radiance of his glory, the exact representation of his nature. Here it is. And upholds all things. That's the power. So I can't experience light in my house when I ignore the switch. I can't experience my laptop working past the battery if I don't plug it in. He's saying every morning we get up and the earth is spinning, God is speaking. He upholds all things by his word. Every time you see the sun shining, God is speaking. Every time the rain shuts down, God is speaking. Every time you see a rainbow, God is speaking. Every time you breathe in, God is speaking. He upholds everything. If you are living today, he is speaking. You are not alive because you go to the gym. You are alive because he's speaking. You need to experience Christ from the inside out. That's what he died for. That's the reason he got up from a grave. That's the reason he sits at the right hand of the Father. That's the reason he deposited the Holy Spirit in you and I. The word is near. It's a word of faith.
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0: Elevation Rhythm on Moody Radio. Hi, it's Bill Meyer with a Christian artist update for you. Joel Smallbone of the group For King and Country was excited to share a sneak peek of a movie project that he and his brothers have been working on for 8 years. It's called Drummer Boy, and you can see the trailer on For King and Country's Instagram reel.
1: This is Carter Conlon. If you feel the Holy Spirit stirring you, it's time to say, God, I've been addicted long enough. I've been depressed long enough. I've been down long enough. I'm done with this. I'm getting up, and I'm coming home. There comes a moment in every life when enough is enough. A moment when we stop making peace with what has kept us down and start responding to the voice of God that's calling us to life. The man at Bethesda could have stayed where he was. He'd been there for 38 years, but Jesus called him to get up. Maybe today is your day to stop agreeing with defeat. Maybe today is the day to stop settling for less than what God has for your life. Hear his voice today. Join with people from over 200 countries around the world every Wednesday night at itstimetopray.org, 7 p.m. Eastern Time. We are believing God for an end-time spiritual awakening that is ushered in by Christ's presence in a victorious army. It's time now to pray.

0: Bible with Colin Smith.
1: Since our sin is an offense against God, it follows that God is the one who determines what the penalty should be. And the question is, what will satisfy God? Well, the Bible gives us the answer. Jesus Christ, whom God put forward as a propitiation by his blood. God presents his son Jesus as the propitiation or payment for our sin. His death on the cross satisfies God and placates his anger toward our sin. The God whose holiness we have offended, whose world we have spoiled, and whose wrath we have incurred sent his one and only Son. God became a man in Jesus Christ, and he bore the wrath for us.
0: Is there someone in your life who needs to know the God of the Bible and might be open to take a journey through the Bible with you? Invite them to openthebible.org.
2: Inviting you to be a part of God's story through Jesus' death on the cross for our sin, for his glory. 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

0: From the files of Unshackled, Pacific Garden Mission presents Free Indeed.
1: My father was nearly 70 when I was born. He married my mother when she was 37. I was unexpected but much loved. Dad died when I was just 7. Mom's health failed after that, and she was able to do less and less. It wasn't long before I was doing all the housework. Neighbors took me to an evangelistic meeting when I was 11, and I responded to the invitation for salvation without understanding this new life. There were no feelings or real change. I was 12 when my love for music was discovered. Mom bought me an organ, and I soon learned to play all the hymns in our book. I worked hard to earn money to buy a piano. Music was the most important thing in my life. It got me college scholarships, but in the end, I wasn't happy. In college, I experimented with alcohol and lived a worldly lifestyle. I married a really good woman and had 2 daughters, but I still wasn't happy. I counseled with a minister and finally realized what was wrong. I needed to return to God. Knowing what to do and doing it are often far apart. Another 5 years would pass before I finally did what I knew to do. When I finally returned to Him, God filled me with songs. They weren't just any songs, but songs of love and praise. He didn't take away my problems, but gave me the courage to face them and overcome them with His strength. I'm Edward Cooper. If the Son therefore shall make you free, ye shall be free indeed.
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3: But everybody's doing it. This is Ken Ham, editor of the apologetics resource Defending God's Existence. A German study found that being in a group can influence normally honest people to behave dishonestly. They found this especially true if money was at stake. In the study, there was a financial gain if people gave dishonest answers, and they found the participants worked together to justify lying. If everyone was doing it, being dishonest seemed more acceptable. But our morality shouldn't be based on what everybody else is doing. Morality comes from God's word. You see, God is our creator, so only He has the authority to set the rules. Instead of looking to everyone else, we need to go to God's word for our morality.
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0: and Evelyn
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0: Do you know someone who seems to be a million miles away from God? Well, Pastor Greg Laurie reassures us that no one is beyond the Lord's reach. On the latest episode of A New Beginning, Greg will share the story of two men who seemed far from God and what finally brought them to the faith. 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
1: You're listening to Bible Q&A with John MacArthur, author of the MacArthur New Testament Commentary Series. And this is Denny Nugent, and we're taking you to Revelation today. If you're looking for a description of the unbeliever, one place to go is Revelation 21:8, which says those who don't know Christ are characterized by unbelief, murder, immorality, idolatry, lying, and fear. And John, that last quality, being fearful, is that talking about the person who has doubts, who fears he or she may not be saved? Is that kind of fear ever found in a genuine believer?
2: Well, yes. Another way to understand that word fear is cowardly. And a context in which to understand that would be our Lord's parable of the soils in Matthew 13, where the seed is sown on ground that looks to be receptive to the seed. The seed begins to produce a plant. A plant rises up. But right below the surface is rocky ground. And the roots can't go down, can't get to the water. The sun comes out and burns the plant before it can produce any fruit. And our Lord said, this is the one who hears the word, immediately receives it with joy, but has no firm root in himself, but is only temporary. And when affliction and persecution arises because of the word, he immediately falls away. Now, there's another example of that, where the seed goes down, but there's weeds in the soil, and that's the cares of this world, the deceitfulness of riches that choke out the seed. So what we're talking about here is the people who are in a kind of fear that shows up as spiritual cowardice and causes them to fall away under the slightest persecution. These are not true believers. They went out from us because they were not of us.
1: 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For more teaching from Revelation, visit MacArthurCommentaries.com.
3: 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This

0: 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Hi, it's Bill Meyer. 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
1: It's no contest. 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
1: 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When I feel discouraged or frustrated, God reminds me of Colossians 3, which says, "Whatever you do, do your work heartily, as for the Lord and not for people." Whatever I'm doing, God wants me to put my heart into it. He wants me to work with the right attitude, and He wants me to do my work for Him. My friend, the next time your laundry piles up and you feel discouraged and frustrated, remember Colossians 3. You're doing your work for the Lord.
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3: 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Tarasu is a humble village with a large population of children in Africa. The little G God of that village is named Kyle. The pastor, who's the head of all of the churches in this area, said, "People are looking for the good God, but they don't know how or where to find him. So they're living in spiritual darkness from generation to generation." However, something big happened. One year, the church grew by over 200 children. The children of the village started to understand that Kyle is not the good or true God. So most of them joined the church to find out more about Jesus. And at their new church, the gospel was not only shared with the children,

0: They were also trained in how to share it with others. This will impact these children's lives for eternity. And the pastor believes these children will change their village to the glory of God. To learn more about how you can be part of sharing your faith, visit our website at sharelife.today. That's sharelife.today.
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1: Do you have a list of regrets? This longer than it's ever been.

0: In Isaiah 32, 9 through 20, Isaiah addressed Hebrew women who were living carelessly. He begins by telling the women who are at ease to rise up, hear his voice, and pay attention to what he has to say. Then he warns them that soon they'll be troubled when their world falls apart. Tremble, you women who are at ease. Shudder, you complacent ones. These women were living fearlessly, giving no thought to the future. They needed to be shocked awake to be prepared for what was ahead. Isaiah goes on to tell them to get rid of their fancy wardrobe and clothe themselves in sackcloth because their time of mourning is coming. Calamity will hit, palaces will be forsaken, the city will be deserted, the forts and towers will be taken over by robbers, and wild animals will roam freely. Sounds pretty bad, doesn't it? Until we get to verses 15 through 17. Until the Spirit is poured upon us from on high, and the wilderness becomes a fruitful field, and the fruitful field is deemed a forest. Then justice will dwell in the wilderness, and righteousness abide in the fruitful field. And the effect of righteousness will be peace, and the result of righteousness, quietness, and trust forever. How often, when things are going well, do we forget about our need for the Lord? We're living life footloose and fancy free, and God has to remind us to get our priorities together. Sometimes he has to take drastic measures in order to get our attention, but when we turn to him, he gives us peace. I'm Sharon Wilharm, host of All God's Women and author of The Amazing Crab Alley Revival, a Southern historical story about Victorian church ladies. Learn more at allgodswomen.com.
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2: Imagine they're on their boat doing their thing. They see Jesus. They'd heard of Jesus. Jesus says, come and follow me. That's the call of Jesus to him. And then he says, then Jesus said, and I will make you fishers of men. At once, they left their nets and they followed him. I want you to see that Jesus was calling them to him, and then Jesus was sending them out on mission. He was using the language that they understood. He was basically saying, I'm calling you to myself, but I'm going to make you impact other people's lives. You cannot choose to follow Christ and not get on mission with Christ. It's implicit in the call.
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2: 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And Louis Giglio says that points to someone who truly matters. Hi, I'm Mark Gothier with Crew and Making Your Life Count. God isn't distant or harsh. He's revealed through Scripture and ultimately in Jesus Christ.
1: The reason that search for meaning is there is because there is someone who does mean something. And that's an echo deep down under the surface looking for its voice. And that voice is a voice of God, but it's not just any old God, a cosmic being or some angry scorekeeper in the sky. It's a God who has revealed himself constantly and consistently through time and history, and then ultimately in the person of Jesus Christ. And if we just read the teachings of Jesus, which I would encourage anyone searching for meaning to do, just read the Gospels and consider Jesus.
2: Reading the Gospels shows us a God we can know, a loving Father who meets our doubts and shows that the cross defines our worth and our purpose.
1: They're going to see when they read these Gospels, this guy is teaching me that God is someone I can know. And I think that God's Spirit's going to meet their questioning, going to meet their searching, and going to meet anybody who thinks, you know, wow, I hear all that, but I just don't believe God would ever love me like that. We just need a revelation of the cross and to understand that that's where our value and our worth and our meaning is fully defined.
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0: grateful for you.
1: That's Chandler Moore. God, I'm just grateful. This is Moody Radio. I'm Bill Meyer with something to think about from early church father St. Augustine. He said, "You have made us for yourself, and our hearts are restless until they find their rest in you."
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3: 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He has seen people killed by Muslim militants. One man from his congregation was struck by a bullet in his arm as he tried to escape an attack. Although he was advised to leave the area, Pastor Kojo refuses to go. 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

0: What if getting everything you wanted still left you wanting more? I'm Bonnie Sala with Reset. When Andre Agassi was a boy, he dreamed of becoming the best tennis player in the world. Years later, he'd achieved it. He reached number one, won Grand Slam titles, Olympic gold, and earned the admiration of millions. Yet the opening sentence of his autobiography surprised readers. He admitted, "I play tennis for a living, even though I hate tennis." Agassi discovered what many people eventually do. Achieving your dreams doesn't always satisfy your heart. We tell ourselves the right school, the next promotion, the right relationship, financial security, or recognition will finally make us content. But one pastor said our problem isn't that our desires are too great. It's that we have no idea how infinitely deep our desires really are. Peter, one of Jesus' closest followers, explains why our deepest longings point beyond this world. He wrote, "In his great mercy, he has given us new birth into a living hope through the resurrection of Jesus Christ from the dead and into an inheritance that can never perish, spoil, or fade. This inheritance is kept in heaven for you." You can be born into a living hope to set your heart on something imperishable, something eternal, something beyond your deepest desires. This living hope isn't simply for heaven. It's the only hope large enough to satisfy your heart today. Perhaps the reason nothing in this world completely satisfies you is that God created you for an inheritance that finally will. I'm Bonnie Sala. Ready to grow your faith? Discover practical tools and more at guidelines.org.
1: Shalom, I'm Mitch Glazer, president of Chosen People Ministries. In his book, Engaging with Jewish People, my friend and colleague Randy Newman writes, "As followers of the Messiah and lovers of all the scriptures, Old and New Testaments, we see an even greater reason for hope in looking forward. God has already sent his Messiah once, so we are confident that he'll send them again to fulfill the remaining prophecies. In the meantime, the promises of Romans 11 tell us that God is not finished with the Jewish people. There will be many Jewish believers in Jesus who gather around the Lion of the tribe of Judah. Perhaps one of the Jewish people you shared the gospel with today will be among them. I sure hope so."
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2: Who can find a virtuous wife? Her price is far above rubies. Now, God doesn't compare her with a diamond, but a ruby. A diamond catches and reflects light, but a ruby has that inner glow. It is the beauty of a ruby that's on the inside. And that's what God is talking about when he speaks of the value of a wife.
1: Welcome to Love Worth Finding, featuring the insightful lessons and teachings of Pastor Adrian Rogers. The book of Proverbs concludes with a tribute to a godly wife and maximum mom. Proverbs 31 identifies several virtues and ideas to aim for, but women can oftentimes feel discouraged by these verses, afraid they don't measure up. Once we read this passage as one of encouragement rather than a standard to meet, we can see it as the blessing it was meant to be. If you have your Bible, turn to Proverbs 31 now, as Adrian Rogers shares more about the maximum mom.
2: Proverbs chapter 31. In just a moment, we'll begin our Bible study in verse 10, right on through the end of the chapter. Now, what you have here in Proverbs chapter 31 is God's picture of an ideal wife and mother, what I want to call the maximum mom. Now, listen, ladies, if you don't understand that this is an ideal, you're going to get very discouraged. A lot of ladies like to stop reading Proverbs at chapter 30. They don't want to go right on into chapter 31 because this is an ideal. And I don't think there's a one of us who can reach the ideal, whether we be male or female. But thank God, God has given us a standard. I heard about some cows who were out grazing in a field, and they saw a milk truck go by, and on the side of that milk truck, it said something about the name of the dairy, and then it began to advertise the milk, and it said that the milk was pasteurized, homogenized, sanitized, vitamin enriched. And one of the cows said to the other one, it makes you feel inadequate, doesn't it? Now, I think that as you were to read this, you would say, I feel so inadequate. But what a wonderful, wonderful picture it is. Listen, folks, it is better to reach for an ideal and miss it than to aim for mediocrity and to hit it squarely. So here's what God says now in Proverbs chapter 31, verse 10. Who can find a virtuous woman? For her price is far above rubies. And then from there on, the writer of Proverbs gives us what we would call today an acrostic. These 22 verses that follow, each one of them begins in order with a letter of the Hebrew alphabet. And what he is doing, he has arranged a poem which is a tribute to a virtuous woman and indeed a tribute, I believe, to every virtuous mother today. And I'm so glad. And you're going to find out that this maximum mom, this mom from A to Z, if we were to use English letters rather than Hebrew letters, the mom from A to Z, we would find out that she is a homemaker. I certainly don't agree with everything Ann Landers has to say, but I found something that she said that I agree with 101%. Here's what Ann Landers said. She said, it's high time someone took on the free-swinging feminists who have decided for everyone that the married woman who stays home is a brass plate dummy, a lazy three-toed sloth, or a traitor to her Radcliffe graduating class. And then she goes on to say, why has the American woman been made to feel ashamed because she is at home cleaning, washing, and ironing, and taking care of her own children? This was once considered noble and gratifying work, We're told that the hand that rocks the cradle rules the world. And I'm going to skip some of her material, but she says the nesting instinct is a normal and lovely thing, and most women marry because they want more than anything in the world to be wives, homemakers, and mothers. This is not adolescent hogwash or sloppy sentimentalism. It is real. It is what woman is all about. And she says there's no special magic about a paid job. A great many women who have left jobs, good jobs, insist that the business world is dull and confining compared with running a home and raising a family. And then skipping again, she says, so much has been written about the educated woman's obligation to society to do something with her education, that one gets the impression that the college graduate who stays home is copping out. I believe the reverse is closer to the truth. In my opinion, life's classic cop-outs are the women who have abdicated their responsibilities to their husbands and children and to society because they lack the maturity to stay home and do the job they bargained for. To be a successful housewife and mother demands infinitely more emotional balance and moral fiber than is required to hold down a job. Chauffeur, maid, cook, referee, philosopher, rescue squad, hostess, tutor, and psychiatrist, put them all together and they spell mother. She must be equal to every crisis imaginable. She must expect the unexpected. The child who falls downstairs and cracks his head open, the flooded basement, the busted oil heater, the minor and major battles among her children. Coping with these emergencies is the real challenge. How much easier to wiggle into a girdle and beat it out the house in the morning. That's what millions of American mothers are doing, and the kids show it. There's so much more in that article, but I think that's a good article. And I want you to see that when God just takes a woman that surpasses them all, He idealizes that woman as a mother and a homemaker. Now, with that in mind, get out your Bible, open it in your lap, and let's just take this passage apart verse by verse. As we talk about the maximum mom, the first thing I want you to see is what I'm going to call her great worth. Look, if you will, in verses 10 through 12. Who can find a virtuous woman? Her price, her worth, her value is far above rubies. The heart of her husband doth safely trust in her, so that he shall have no need of spoil. She will do him good and not evil all the days of her life. My dear sir, if you are married to a good and godly woman, as I am, happily so, and for many years so, and as I have been reflecting upon this message, I can tell you that I do not have words in my vocabulary to express to you how much I value my precious wife. And may I tell you also, sir, that the real value, the real worth of a wife is not in her outward charm, though I thank God for outward charm, not in the beauty of her face, though I thank God for that, but the real value of a wife is her virtue. Who can find a virtuous wife? Her price is far above rubies. Now, God doesn't compare her with a diamond, but a ruby. A diamond catches and reflects light, but a ruby has that inner glow. It is the beauty of a ruby that's on the inside. And that's what God is talking about when He speaks of the value of a wife. Go on down to verse 30 and you'll see what He's talking about. Favor is deceitful and beauty is vain, but a woman who feareth the Lord, she shall be praised. Now, there's nothing wrong with beauty, my dear friend, but let me tell you, virtue far exceeds beauty. Many a man has made the mistake of falling in love with a dimple and then marrying the whole woman. He found out later that he married someone who did not have that inner beauty. And the word virtue here really means moral strength. And then the Bible says that because of this, her husband can trust her. Look in verse 11 of this chapter. The heart of her husband doth safely trust in her. What does that mean? Well, it means, my dear friend, that she's going to be honest. She's going to be wise. She's going to be loyal. She's going to be prudent. You can trust her with the bank account. You don't have to worry about foolish expenditures and selfish demands. Someone wrote these words, "Theirs was a perfect marriage, but for one feminine flaw. He was fast on the deposit, but she was quicker on the draw." Now, the Bible says here that the heart of her husband doth safely trust in her, and she will do him good and not evil all of the days of her life. That is, she will do him good in all ways, and she will do him good all ways. And so you think here of her great worth, and then you think of her good works. Begin to read now in verse 13. "She seeketh wool and flax, and worketh willingly with her hands. She is like the merchant's ships. She bringeth her food from afar." And as Ann Landers has told us, her work is not all glamour. Chauffeur, maid, cook, referee, philosopher, rescue squad, hostess, tutor, psychiatrist. Put them all together, she said, and they spell mother. It's work, a lot of work, but it is worth it if the Lord Jesus Christ is in it. Now, the New American Standard translates it this way. Not only does she do it willingly, but the New American Standard says she does it in delight. It is her delight to do it because she's doing it as unto the Lord. I think that I read somewhere that Mrs. Billy Graham has above her kitchen sink these words written, "Divine services held here 3 times a day. She's talking about when she's washing dishes to her. And look, if you will, in verse 14, convenience is not her most important factor. The Bible says she's like the merchant ships. She bringeth her food from afar. That is, she is a wise shopper. She is a nutritionist. She goes extra miles to get the best and to get a bargain. She's not sold over to junk foods and fast foods. I heard about one of these working women whose husband complained he wanted a hot breakfast. She gave him a match and said, "Set your cornflakes on fire." Now, it's not the kind of mama that we're talking about here. She's one who knows how to make everything work. You know, really, sincerely, a lot of women who think that they're adding to the family finances by working, if you were to add up everything that you spend on clothes and gasoline, the extra insurance, the babysitting, fast foods, the eating out, all of these things, you may not be putting as much in the bank as you really think you are. But here God speaks, first of all, of her great worth. And then God speaks of her good works. And then God speaks of her godly worship. Look, if you will, in verse 15. "She riseth also while it is yet night and giveth food to her household and a portion to her maidens." Now, I used to wonder about this verse because she has some maids who help her in this house. And this verse says she gets up early to prepare them food. I always thought that the maids were the ones who helped prepare. And yet she's waiting on the maidens. And I read this in the Amplified Bible, and it's very interesting. This is what the Amplified Bible says. "She rises while it is yet night and gets, through communion with her God, spiritual food for her household." The idea is, and I really believe it is true, she's getting up to have a quiet time with the Lord. And the Bible goes on to say in verse 30 that she is one who fears the Lord. I cannot tell you the times that I have awakened to find my wife already awake, singing hymns to our Lord, or to walk in and find her on her knees or with her Bible open, studying and preparing her heart for the day. And I think that's the exact picture that our Lord has here. Well, you say, if I had all these maids that this gal must have had, I could do the same thing, preacher. Well, let me tell you something, friend. In this day when this was written, servants were not a luxury. Not a luxury at all. The modern woman who has no maid at all has more luxuries than the woman of this day. I mean, we're talking about washers and dryers and stoves and refrigerators, and you wouldn't want to trade places for anything. But here is a woman of godly worship who's getting up early to have her quiet time with the Lord. Now, I want you to notice the next thing. Fourthly, I want you to notice her genuine wisdom. Her genuine wisdom. Notice in verse 16. She considereth a field and buyeth it. With the fruit of her hands she planteth a vineyard. She girdeth her loins with strength and strengtheneth her arms. She perceiveth that her merchandise is good. Her lamp goeth not out by night. This speaks of her wisdom. This was indeed a wise woman. Did you know she knew how to make investments? Look, if you will, in verse 16. She considers a field and buys it. She dabbled in real estate. Can a woman do that and be a good mother? Of course. But her business investments were not at the expense of her homemaking duties. As you read this, they were not at the expense of the home. They were an extension of the home. And if you are a lady and have outside income, I salute you and congratulate you. And if you have to work to put food on the table, I take off my hat to you and I admire you. That's all fine and good, and that is well. But you need to ask yourself this question. Does what you do enhance your home, or does it take away from it? Does it give you an independent spirit from your husband, or does it put you in competition with your husband? If it does, then it is contrary to the spirit of the Word of God. Now look in verse 17, and you're going to see in her genuine wisdom that not only does she have financial wisdom, she has physical wisdom. She knows how to take care of her body. The Bible says she girdeth her loins with strength and strengtheneth her arms. She's into aerobics. She knows how to eat right. She knows how to exercise. She knows how to take care of herself. She doesn't let herself go. You know, some women say, well, you know, I'm already married, so why chase a streetcar after you've caught it? Well, I won't tell you, lady, you'd be very wise if you keep yourself physically right. Notice verse 18. She knows economics. She studies. She's able to stretch a dollar. The Bible says she perceiveth that her merchandise is good. Her lamp goeth not out by night. This woman is a scholar. What he's talking about here is her genuine wisdom. Then I want you to see something else. I want you to see what I'm going to call her generous welfare. Look in verses 19 and 20. She layeth her hands to the spindle. Now, boys and girls, the spindle is what they made thread with, and in that day, because they couldn't go down and buy thread in the store and cloth in the store, and her hands hold the distaff. She stretcheth out her hand to the poor, yea, she reacheth forth her hands to the needy. Now, it's obvious as you read this that this woman, this wise woman, this maximum mom, has learned some real skills. We've already seen she's a nutritionist, she's a shopper, she knows economics, she knows investments, and now she can work with her hands. She knows how to make things with her hands. We're going to see later on they're so great that she could sell them and make money. And when she makes money with these things, then she knows how to go next door to a poor neighbor and take care of that neighbor. She is a philanthropist. She is reaching out to people in need. She's not just selfish taking care of her own. Here's a woman who knows how to minister to other people who are hurting, and what an impact that must have made on her children. Her generous welfare. She stretcheth out her hand to the poor. And then I want you to notice something else, ladies. Her grand wardrobe. Look, if you will, in verses 21 and 22. The Bible says she's not afraid of the snow for her household, for all her household are clothed with scarlet. She maketh herself coverings of tapestry. Her clothing is silk and purple. Now, don't get the idea that this is just a washerwoman. Friend, this is an elegant lady. Now, why does the Bible say in verse 21 that it speaks there of scarlet? You see that? And then it speaks of the snow. She's not afraid of the snow for her household, or all clothed with scarlet. scarlet. Wool was about the only thing that could be dyed with scarlet. What he's saying is that here's a woman who has dressed her children warmly. She has, she's not sending them out half-dressed. They are well taken care of. But not only is she taking care of her children, she's taking care of herself. She is fashion conscious. I mean, she looks good when she steps out of the house. Tapestry and silk are on her. She knows what she's doing. Again, ladies, the Bible never ever says that because you're saved that you ought to be plain or dowdy. Not at all. Not at all. As a matter of fact, the Bible puts a premium on looking good. You know, sometimes a woman will come to me and say, you know, Pastor, I'm afraid my husband's running around on me. Well, if he is, God will judge him. But you know, sometimes you look and you say, you don't have the courage to say what you want to say. You know, he's been out there in the working world all day long, and these women are all dressed up and, you know, as they do, their hair all piled up on their head, clicking around on high heels. And he comes home and she meets him in a faded house coat and a different colored slipper on each foot. Hair done up in coat hangers. And she says, well, I'm just afraid he's running around. This lady, listen. I'm going to tell you something. That's no excuse for any man. But, oh, this woman was so wise. So wise. She seemed to find time for all of these things. Her children are well-dressed. She's well-dressed. But not only notice her grand wardrobe, notice her gifted wifehood. Notice her relationship to her husband, verses 23 through 25. Her husband is known in the gates. When he sitteth among the elders of the land, she maketh fine linen and selleth it and delivereth girdles unto the merchant. Strength and honor are her clothing, and she shall rejoice in time to come. Now she is to her husband a help meet. She is a completer and enhancer to her husband. The Bible says that her husband is known in the gates. Now, the gates were the place of commerce in this day. It's like her husband being known in City Hall or in the courthouse square. That's what he's talking about. Her husband is a well-known citizen. But because God here is extolling the wife and not the husband, the implication is very clear that he is what he is because she is what she is. And I can say that without equivocation, stutter or stammer, know I'm standing in the pulpit and know that thousands of ears are listening and know that God above is listening. I know I am what I am today, not only because of God, but because of my precious wife. I know that beyond any shadow of doubt or peradventure.
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7: I would encourage anyone searching for meaning to just read the Gospels and consider Jesus.
8: Everyone longs for meaning. And Louis Giglio says that points to someone who truly matters. Hi, I'm Mark Gothier with Crew and Making Your Life Count. God isn't distant or harsh. He's revealed through Scripture and ultimately in Jesus Christ.
7: The reason that search for meaning is there is because there is someone who does mean something. And that's an echo deep down under the surface looking for its voice. And that voice is a voice of God, but it's not just any old God, a cosmic being or some angry scorekeeper in the sky. It's a God who has revealed himself constantly and consistently through time and history, and then ultimately in the person of Jesus Christ. And if we just read the teachings of Jesus, which I would encourage anyone searching for meaning to do, just read the Gospels and consider Jesus.
8: Reading the Gospels shows us a God we can know, a loving Father who meets our doubts and shows that the cross defines our worth and our purpose.
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1: And in this message, I'm going to share six things that you should be thankful for. And I hope you will stay with us through this day and into tomorrow as we talk about Proverbs for Prayer. This is the series Powerful Principles from Proverbs, and we're gathering together these great verses of Scripture in this book of God's sayings, and we're putting them together in topical format so that we can take a look at the whole picture of what Solomon is saying about this subject and that subject. We've gone through many so far, and we still have some left to go. If you didn't get the study guide for this series, it would be especially helpful because all of these scriptures are laid out in the study guide, along with exercises for you to do to internalize this material into your own spiritual life. The study guide is beautifully designed and ready for you. If you would like to get a copy of it, you can go to davidjeremiah.org, and there you will find out how to order the study guide and the audio set of teachings on CD. And these will help you, whether you're just reviewing it for yourself or teaching a small group or however you involve yourself in the Word of God. So, prayer is a wonderful subject to study. It's a very hard thing to master. And most of us would say when the subject is prayer, I'm already guilty before it starts. But let me just tell you, we can learn so much from the book of Proverbs that will help us as we develop our prayer life. Here's part one.
2: The book of Proverbs speaks only a few times about prayer, three or four times. And the one message that it gives to us is that prayer, true prayer, belongs to the righteous. It belongs to God's people. How many of you know that only God's people get their prayers answered? That's the truth. The only prayer that God hears from somebody who's not a Christian is, God, be merciful to me, a sinner. And then they become Christians, and then God hears their prayers. When we pray as God's people, God hears us, and He especially delights in the prayers of those who walk uprightly. There are three proverbs that tell us that. Proverbs 15:8 says, "The sacrifice of the wicked is an abomination to the Lord, but the prayer of the upright is His delight." God loves the prayers of those who walk uprightly. Proverbs 15:29 is an echo. It says, "The Lord is far from the wicked, but He hears the prayer of the righteous." And Proverbs 28:9 says, "One who turns away his ear from hearing the law, even his prayer is abomination." All three of these verses from the Proverbs, the very few mentions of prayer, and as far as I know, no mention of thanksgiving in the book of Proverbs, all remind us of one truth: that God loves the prayers of His people. And whenever we hear verses like this, or we say things like this, or we think thoughts like this, we always assume that the prayers God loves to hear are the prayers of supplication and intercession, prayers where we come to God with our needs and He hears us and He answers us. And I'm sure that's included in the proverb. But I have to tell you that I believe God delights in the prayers of thanksgiving from His people. How many of you as parents know that there's a certain kind of joy in meeting the needs of your children when they come to you and there's something you can do to meet that need, and you say to them, "I'm glad you asked," most of the time. But I want to tell you something. There is some kind of joy when they think about it and they come back and say, "Thank you. Can I get a witness?" Or when you get a little card like I got from one of my children expressing gratitude for things I had forgotten that I'd even done. That is a delight to a father's heart. How must God Almighty delight in the prayers of thanksgiving that come from His people? And unfortunately, I have to believe that God is more delighted in the month of Thanksgiving than he is in any other time during the year, because we sort of focus our attention on it, and maybe we offer our thanks to God more, but we ought to be thankful all the time. And the Bible has no mention of the holiday of Thanksgiving, because there is no such thing in heaven. Thanksgiving should be the heart cry of every one of God's children. I hope that I can encourage you to make this a very special time in your life, when we couple together the delight of the Lord with the thanksgiving of his people. Now, if you open your Bibles and just begin to read them from the beginning to the end, you will discover that there is a priority of the prayer of thanksgiving in the Word of God. It's an unnatural thing for an unbeliever to be thankful. If he's thankful, it's not normal, it's unnatural, but it is a normal and natural and spiritual thing for somebody who knows God through Jesus Christ to have a heart of gratitude. In fact, our very audience with God, our very prayer to God, is to be prefaced with thanksgiving. How many of you know that it says in Psalm 100 that we're to enter his gates, how? With thanksgiving, and into his courts with praise, and be thankful to him and bless his name. In the Old Testament, the expression of gratitude was given such prominence, listen now, that certain members of the priesthood were assigned the sole task of leading the congregation in thanksgiving. That was their only duty. That's what they did. What do you do in the church? Well, I'm in charge of thanksgiving. And if you read in the Old Testament, the book of 1 Chronicles, chapter 16 and verse 4, it says this, "And he appointed some of the Levites to minister

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0: Levy,
1: Susan,
0: and Evelyn
1: will see you there.
2: The sweetest kind of refuge I have known.
3: I'm Ruth Kramer with Mission Network News. More than 50 Christian and Muslim leaders have signed a peace accord in Nigeria. A No Nation's Greg Kelly says the pact sends a message.
4: People having to live in this kind of terror is not acceptable. And we as faith leaders are coming together and agreeing that we stand united against it.
3: The Islamic group Boko Haram began its reign of terror in 2009. Attacks have only increased in both scope and source since then. Christian and Muslim leaders say the peace accord symbolizes a new chapter.
4: Pray that leaders representing the Hausa, the Fulani, and the Kanuri would come to the knowledge of Jesus. Because when that happens, we could see revival throughout northern Nigeria, which is dominated by Islam.
3: And the humanitarian crisis in Lebanon persists, with the UN estimating over 300,000 people are still displaced. The country continues to lean on aid groups as hostilities increase yet again. Camille Melke with Heart for Lebanon says the organization remains very involved with those in need.
5: In any opportunity that we have, when peace prevails, when these pilot zones succeed, we can operate freely, we can provide resources in better shapes and better forms for the people who need it. And also we can start building hope beyond the immediate humanitarian aid.
3: The constant needs can be overwhelming, but the work is crucial. Melke asks that people pray that Heart for Lebanon would have wisdom. Find your place in the story at missionnews.org. 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So by giving to Mission Network News, you enable us to keep the stories of God's kingdom coming. And together, the Great Commission happens. 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That's missionnews.org. I'm Ruth Kramer.

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1: 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It actually doesn't bother us too much. 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And one day we got Clubhouse and we were flipping through. And I think it was the story where you guys sub in the pictures, or Clubhouse subs in the pictures. And there was a little girl in a wheelchair, and she was just doing her normal thing, just being a little girl in the story. But we never see that. And my daughter said, "Mommy, there's a girl in a wheelchair."
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0: Welcome to Breakpoint, a daily look at an ever-changing culture through the lens of unchanging truth. For the Colson Center, I'm John Stone Street. A common complaint leveled at Christians is that we're hypocrites. Now, of course, we are, at least according to what Holy Scripture says about the human condition between the first and the new creations. There is, however, a larger perspective here, one that we should know about what Christianity has actually contributed to the world throughout human history. For example, Christians are among the most generous people in the world. In the fall of 2024, after Hurricane Helene destroyed so many Appalachian communities, among the first to arrive and help and last to leave were a couple thousand Amish, who literally rebuilt the homes of strangers. And of course, groups like Samaritan's Purse were already there, as they so often are, providing for the hurting. In fact, Christian kindness shows up not just when disaster strikes. Consistently, according to survey after survey, religious people, especially Christians, are exponentially more likely to volunteer their time and give their cash than their secular neighbors. And ironically, secular critiques of Christian generosity depend on the Christian assumptions about life and human value that now dominate the Western mind. As Eric Metaxas has put it, we no longer fight about whether to help the poor, but we now fight about how best to help the poor. And that's all because of Christianity. Tom Holland has documented as much in his book Dominion. Instead of being the source of the contemporary morality of liberty, human dignity, and charity, as is often assumed, the Greco-Roman world was a brutal civilization where violence and cruelty drove the economy and secured political power. The poor were considered beneath contempt, not to mention beneath care. Women had no rights, and children, especially the disabled and the weak, were discarded outside city walls and left to die. It was because Christians imagined and practiced human dignity that all of that changed. The skeptic scholar Bart Ehrman has confirmed as much in his recent book, Love Thy Stranger, how the teachings of Jesus transformed the moral conscience of the West. In the ancient world, public works were privately funded, but not for the common good. It was for the powerful to show off. When the stranger helped the weaker, it was because they got something out of it for themselves. When they oppressed the weaker, well, it was simply because they could. Christ's call to love the unlovable shifted the entire moral compass of the Western world, from dominance to self-sacrifice. Here's how Ehrman put it in his book, quote, "Where would we be without hospitals, orphanages, nursing homes, and charities dealing with disaster relief, poverty, literacy, homelessness, and hunger? As an agnostic/atheist myself, with regard to at least this particular offshoot of Jesus' teaching, I say, thank God for Christianity." In other words, the only reason it is obvious to all of us today that we should give to the poor, and Christians are wrong when they don't do it, is because of Christianity in the first place. Of course, Christians will rarely hit the target that was set for us by Jesus Christ, but the very fact that we talk about how to care for the weak, the outcast, the poor, and not just if we should, is a sure sign of Christianity's enduring influence on the world. For the Colson Center, I'm John Stone Street with Breakpoint. Today's Breakpoint was co-authored with Dr. Timothy Padgett. And you can always find more resources as well as share this commentary with other people by visiting colsoncenter.org/radio.
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0: Okay. I think you can hear us. Text us if you can. 802-878-8885. It's the Susan and Levy Show on the Light Radio Network. I tell you, this last half hour was an interesting one where we were trying all these different connections to try to get Susan and I on air, and lo and behold, a dastardly cable was the problem. And Pastor Johnny came through and got us connected. So we are connected. It's the Susan and Levy Show. And a good Wednesday morning to you.
1: Yes, yay for Pastor Johnny. Thank you so much. And thank you, Union Baptist Church, for having us here. And yes, our general manager says, yes, I can hear you. So great, wonderful. Thank you guys for putting up with this technology things that just happened.
0: The technology things.
1: So,
0: well, you know what? I'll tell you what. We were going to talk about today paying honor where honor is due from the Word of God and how important it is. And I think it just happened where that's exactly what we found ourselves in this morning. Here we come to Pastor Johnny's church, and he comes through with his cable. So literally our cable that went faulty, Pastor Johnny's like, oh, hey, I got one. And so we are literally here talking with our voices because of the pastor of Union Baptist Church, where you can meet Pastor Johnny. You can meet the Susan and Levy Show live, the Susan and Levy people. That's me.
1: We're here trying. we're trying to do our thing. We also have Evelyn Cormier here and her family. Gail Robbins may be out in the lobby. She'll be here eventually. She's the 12 to 2 host. We also have, let's see, Union Baptist Church is in Waterford here on US 5. And what else? It's Widow Wren's Day.
0: And it's Widow. Well. And it's Widow Wren's Day. We have got so much in store here. We might be coming in late, but you know what? Never too late here on the Susan and Levy Show. So we're in now. Susan, would you like to give your widow that if you text 802-878-8885 with the correct answer, you will be entered in to win
1: 4 tickets to the Champlain Valley Fair. That is our prize this week. So all you have to do is text us. Text us as many times as you want in guesses. The correct answers will go into a drawing to win those 4 tickets. I will say, you can't have won in the last 30 days. That's just a policy here. So, but the riddle goes like this. It's also on Facebook and Instagram, the Light Radio Network. It goes like this. My brother is Favor, and we shepherded the flock. I am a word to describe the vine and the branches. What am I? And I'm just going to say this, like, right out the gate. This is from certain translations. Because I know, it's not in this one. It's not. It's in NIV, NASB, ESV, and I think some other ones. So just as a... That's probably a big hint, but I think it's really important to say.
0: I think it's a timely riddle here at Union Baptist Church, where you can come out and meet us here live, the Susan and Levy Show, as well as we've got Evelyn Cormier and her dad, Micaiah, who will be playing here shortly. So, please come out, join us. We'd love to meet you, and let's get this going. Make it well. Mercy me on the light.

0: princess just stepped into the house. Gail Robbins has joined the Susan and Levy show along with Evelyn Cormier and family. We are live at Union Baptist Church here in Waterford, and we would love to meet you, love to see you. We had a little bit of a rough morning takeoff, but that's okay. We're here.
1: A rough 6 a.m., really. But you guys got extra music out of it, so whatever.
0: Right. Yeah, right. And now you get to hear us chatter. Well, you know what? It's the Susan and Levy show, and it is about that time.
2: If you see me coming, better step aside.
0: Adley Rushman says, step aside, D-backs. There's a new kid in town, and he's ready to regulate.
3: My soul.
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1: Come on, let's hear it for the mighty Boston Red Sox. Champions of the world, that's my team.
2: Is it your team, though? It is Adley's team. He is all in, bleeding red for the Red Sox. Going yard over the big green monster last night and putting up the rally, really, and starting the Red Sox off really nicely last night. I do want to ask, is banjo music and country music a Boston Red Sox thing?
3: I mean, it depends on who you ask. Maybe for him. So Adley had this amazing catch, and I was just watching the video, and he, like, basically slams in, he doesn't slam into the wall, but, like, gets into the net, like, runs into the net just to catch this ball.
2: Wait, we are talking baseball, right, Susan?
3: We're still talking baseball.
2: Oh, okay. Okay. So he hit a home run, and then he must have done something great on the field for defense.
3: He did.
2: Okay, so going back to the music, we know our boss, Sean Trollen, he is all over this banjo country music. He loves it. But what about you? You can text us 802-878-8885. The mighty Boston Red Sox, they have been on fire, and they showed a little bit of wavering the past week, but they're back on top. They're putting it to the D-backs. Do you ever feel like that sometimes? Do you ever feel like maybe you just get, you're going strong, and then life hits you, and suddenly you're like, oh, our broadcast isn't working for the first half hour of our show. Yeah, that happened. That was a true story this morning.
3: just this morning.
2: You know, I feel like, though, there's been so many times in my life where I'm like, okay, God, this is the big one. Let's have it all go smoothly. And I believe God has a thing that he always wants to show us when things don't go smoothly, such as, like, we've got Gail Robbins. We have got a full house here. Well, maybe not full, but we've got a lot of Light Radio listeners. So it's like we've packed the place. We've got Evelyn Corbier here. And then our show is, like, struggling. Like, we can't get on air as far as our voices. And I'm like, isn't this just like God, though, to put some humility in where Susan may need it? And I was waiting.
3: I just caught that.
2: No, but I mean, seriously, like, in my life, I need God to always remind me of his sovereignty, as as it's a humbling experience to be like, hey, you know what, God, we're at your mercy. And sometimes it's a cable that goes out and we need your help. And isn't that where we should be? Because ultimately, we should be trusting in God, because when the money runs out or whatever we're putting our trust and faith in, it is always God, his faithfulness, his sovereignty that is there. And I think he played it out this morning perfectly. It was a good morning.
3: Oh, yeah. It was a good morning. And we're here still at Union Baptist Church in Waterford, US 5. We are here. Gail Robbins of the 12 to 2 show, the Gail Robbins show, is here. Evelyn Cormier and her family. And Evelyn's going to perform.
2: Evelyn is going to be performing here in just a few minutes. We've got Whittle Wednesday going on, but we're also in the middle of our sports. So we'll just finish that.
3: So we also have some scores. Let's have some scores.
2: So let's go Red Sox 9, D-backs 4, Padres.
3: That's Diamondbacks.
2: You're not in the know.
3: Do you know,
2: I actually, just yesterday, I just found out from my youngest son, Titus. He goes, Dad, if you're not with it, you're considered an unk.
3: Just found that out.
2: Susan, you're being kind of unk right
3: being
2: now.
3: An unk. But I'm a female. Am I still an unk?
2: I have no idea how that works. Padres 5, Mets 2, and then the Yankees putting it another W on the scoreboard, 3-1.
4: Howdy, red hot Red Sox. We'll leave those Yankees far behind.
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0: I'm telling you, we were having so much fun talking, and I was listening to the broadcast in the house. It was a little delayed, and so here we are live, and I'm just like, yep, everything. Oh, we're live. Yes, we are live. Susan Post has come back into the room. You know what, though? We are having a great time. We've got Light Radio listeners here at Union Baptist Church. Would you come out and join us? If you join us, not only can you meet Susan and I, but you can also meet a very special guest, Evelyn Cormier, with her family. What a blessing to have them in here and for them to have, one, agreed to put up with the Susan and Levy show.
1: Get up this early. Although with new baby, you're probably up early all the time. Yeah.
0: Yeah, and in just a few minutes, Evelyn Cormier and her father will be performing live here on the Susan and Levy show, so stay tuned for that. But it's Widow Wednesday, and we've got a special prize of a family four-pack to the Champlain Valley Fair. Tickets for you to win by guessing this riddle.
1: And I'll tell you what, if you are here in this area and you stop by and you guess the riddle and your name is drawn, we have the tickets right here for you. Right here in-house, so you can take them from us. But you have to guess this riddle. You have to text us. Oh, you can show up and let us know as well. Text us at the Trinity Construction text line, 802-878-8885. The riddle goes like this. My brother is Favor, and we shepherded the flock. I am a word to describe the vine and the branches. What am I? So we're looking for one word. That's what we're looking for on this riddle. Did I give too much of a hint? You looked at me like
0: it's a very timely riddle. I don't know. Do we need to give hints? Maybe we do. It's a great riddle. So come out and join us. You can actually text 802-878-8885 with your answer, or even better, come out and join us. We're at Union Baptist Church here in Waterford, and we'd love to meet you. We'd love to talk. We are fellowshipping on the back end as well.
1: That's why I came in late. I was
0: chatting. Which is why I came in late, too.
1: We're just chatting with Alan out in the lobby here at Union Baptist with Gail, and Alan's given us some tubular songs, so that's exciting.
0: Yeah, so please join us, or you can text in 802-878-8885. 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
4: This is Sean Troll, and this is my general offering. We recently went to Soul Fest in Massachusetts. If you're not familiar, it's a wonderful three-day event that includes Christian teachers and musicians. Ben Fuller headlined Thursday night, Ren Collective on Friday night, and Chris Tomlin on Saturday night. Lots of other wonderful artists opening up for them as well. I also attended a session on counseling as a pastor. We went to the prayer tent. Just a wonderful time. But the best part of it for us was that we had our daughters together for the first time since Easter. Psalm 127, verse 3 through 5. Behold, children are a gift of the Lord. The fruit of the womb is a reward. Like arrows in the hand of a warrior, so are the children of one's youth. Blessed is the man whose quiver is full of them. They will not be ashamed when they speak of their enemies in the gate. My daughters are a blessing. They both went to school in Pennsylvania and have both decided to stay there for now. Hopefully it's the short term. So when we get to see them, it's a blessing. Hey, parents of younger children, you know the stresses of changing diapers and bringing them places or whatever it might be. Time flies. Enjoy every single moment with them, even the difficult moments. It goes by so quickly. This has been a general manager offering from the Light Radio Network.

Taking Back What the Enemy Stole. That's Torrin Wells singing it here on The Light. I have to admit, I've never been hunched over talking on a mic before until now, so it's a kind of a first for me. It's the Susan and Levy Show on The Light Radio Network, and as promised, here at Union Baptist Church, where we are currently and where we would love to see you come out, we have our first live performance from Evelyn Cormier and her dad. Thank you guys so much for joining us here on the Susan and Levy Show. And I'm going to step out now because you've got something to share, and I'm excited to hear it. So here is Evelyn Cormier and Father Micaiah.

0: glowing underneath the door.
1: Evelyn Cormier, everyone. Fantastic. Evelyn, what a blessing to have you here at Union Baptist Church in Waterford on the Susan and Levy Show. Thank you. Thank you, thank you, thank you. What a beautiful song.
2: Thank you.
1: I imagine this has some history that maybe, if you wouldn't mind sharing, where did this song come from?
2: Yeah, I mean, first of all, I just want to say God is so good, and He is full of restoration. Like, my life just has been transformed in the last 5 years or so. Just God has done beautiful things in my life, and this song is really just painting you a picture of just what my life looks like right now and how I'm feeling.
1: Yeah, that's so awesome. You came in with your family.
2: I did.
1: And a very precious bundle of joy.
2: Yes. I have a baby girl. She's brand new, well, almost 10 weeks old. And she's my little girl. Her name's Ginger. And she is just so sweet. I am so blessed.
1: Evelyn, you know, it's like your name itself is dear to my heart, because that's what made me, that she made me a grandpa.
2: Oh.
1: Evelyn is my dear grandchild. And so it's a special thing. And seeing little Ginger here with you, it's wonderful to have you here. You can meet Evelyn and family if you come out to Union Baptist Church here this morning. We will have more from Evelyn and Micaiah, her father, playing here on the Light Radio Network. Thank you, guys. Thank you for sharing yourself this morning with
2: us. Thanks for having
1: us. We look forward to seeing the rest of what God has in store here this morning.
2: Sounds good.
1: All right. It is the Susan and Levy Show, Whittle Wednesday. Don't forget the family four-pack to the Champlain Valley Fair. You won't want to miss Whittle Wednesday coming up at the top of the hour here, the Susan and Levy Show, the Light Radio Network.

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2: As the midterm elections draw near, the abortion industry is opening their pocketbooks in hopes that they can buy their way into power and pave the way to kill more babies. Among the heavy hitters are Planned Parenthood, who announced a $47 million spending blitz, the ACLU, which announced a $25 million spending effort, and NARAL, now called Reproductive Freedom for All, which has announced more than $23 million in spending. Total, these pro-abortion giants have now pledged just shy of $100 million, all toward the goal of getting radical pro-abortion Democrats into office and flipping the Senate. The abortion lobby may have money, but there's one thing money can't buy: the truth.
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0: Just to be honest.
1: 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That
2: looks like it is the Susan and Levy Show on the Light Radio Network. And hey, you can hear all the hubbub. We are out here at Union Baptist Church in Waterford. That's right. We are having a wonderful time of fellowship and fun here on the Susan and Levy Show, and we would love for you to come join us this morning.
0: Yes, please do. We have Evelyn Cormier here who just performed. Did you guys catch that? How beautiful. And she's going to perform again. So if you missed it, you can catch us. Stay tuned to the Susan and Levy Show here on the Light. We also have Gail Robbins. Gail Robbins is the host from the 12 to 2 hours every day, Monday through Friday. And so many have been excited to meet Gail, and we're so thankful that she's here with us. So yeah, and we're Union Baptist Church, Waterford, US 5.
2: I was just going to say that, like, it's Whittle Wednesday, and of course we're going to be jumping into the full thing where you can win 4 Champlain Valley Fair tickets if you guess it correctly and in the drawing are chosen. That's at Union Baptist Church, which is where we are at on the Susan and Levy Show. 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
0: Well, you can find the riddle on Facebook and Instagram if you want to visually see it. But here it goes. Text us. My brother is Favor, and we shepherded the flock. I am a word to describe the vine and the branches. What am I? And what we've given as a hint is it is one word. We've said it many times this morning. And also, I just want to say it is from certain translations, such as NIV, NASB, ESV, and others. Just so you know.
2: I wonder what translation they use here at Union Baptist Church.
0: I do not know. We'll have to ask Pastor Johnny.
2: Yeah, we will have to ask him. Once again, it's the Susan and Levy Show on the Light Radio Network. 10th Avenue North, Mike Donaghy, the lead singer of 10th Avenue North, he will be live October 29th. You can get your tickets right now by going to thelightradio.net. Let's end the hour with some Mike Donaghy on the Susan and Levy Show, the Light Radio Network, and here he is.

0: this is Pastor Don Willeman of Christ Redeemer Church. Welcome to the Kingdom Perspective. Jesus gave us the ordinance of the Lord's table to mark our fellowship with Him and with one another. It is for this reason that it is often referred to as Holy Communion. The Lord Jesus Himself instituted this sacrament as a way for us not only to remember Him and His mission, but also as a tangible participation in our fellowship with Him and His church. Communion, when administered properly, is a meal shared together in the community of the body of Christ. In the bread and the cup, we share in Christ and His body through faith. At the table, we are in communion with Christ and His people in a tangible and special way. Now, certainly, God is not bound by the sacraments, as some might superstitiously suppose. Nonetheless, the scriptures seem to suggest that He has bound us to them. When we find ourselves in times of isolation, we should long for the beauty of that shared meal. And actually, this longing is quite fitting, for the table itself is intended by God to be a reminder, week by week, that the ultimate longing is for Christ's return. Paul tells us that as often as we eat and drink this cup, we proclaim Christ's death until He comes. Indeed, we pray, come quickly, Lord Jesus. And that, my friends, is something to think about and pray about from the Kingdom Perspective.
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0: Excuse me, a penny for your thoughts?
1: Sure thing, Governor.
0: Ladies and gentlemen, boys and girls, now the moment you've all been waiting for is Weirdo Wednesday. The game is afoot.
1: Cheers, mate.
2: A game is afoot. Susan, do you want a foot?
3: I'll take a... No, I don't want a foot, actually.
2: Do you want a flip-flop?
3: Your flip-flop foot? I'm hearing that my mic is really low, so I'm going to try to come close to the mic, and hopefully it's not too hot at this point. But we are in the middle of Whittle Wednesday. I feel like it's hot. I feel like it's clipping
2: it
3: a little bit.
2: Turn it down,
3: you guys can let us know. Trinity Construction text line. Keep the number handy, too, because we want to hear a text from you about this riddle. 802-878-8885. And just in case my mic is really low, Levy's going to give you the riddle. You can also find it on Facebook and Instagram, the Light Radio Network. What's online is 4 tickets to the Champlain Valley Fair. If you have the correct answer, you can be put into that drawing.
2: Yeah, or you could come to Union Baptist Church and give your answer there.
3: And we have the tickets right here. So if you happen to win, you got them right away.
2: We've already got some people with the right answer, but that doesn't make you the winner. The winner will be drawn from the pool of winners here on the Susan and Levy Show. Without further ado, Whittle Wednesday goes like this. My brother in favor, and we shepherd the flock. I am a word to describe the vine and the branches.
3: How about read it again? My brother is favor. Yeah, read it again.
2: And we shepherd the flock.
3: And we shepherded the flock.
2: Shepherded.
3: Yeah.
2: I did not see the
3: E. These are important differences.
2: We shepherded. We shepherded the flock. I am a word to describe the vine and the branches. That actually is probably why people said Jesus. Because he's the shepherd.
3: Yes. Yep.
2: Yeah.
3: Yep.
2: My mistake. My brother is favor, and we shepherded the flock. I am a word to describe the vine and the branches. What am I?
3: One word. We're looking for one word, and we've said it a lot of times.
2: Yeah. We've said it a lot of times here at Union Baptist Church.
3: We have. Yes, we have. And that's where we are, too, in case you didn't know. We're at Union Baptist Church. We're in
2: Waterford.
3: Thank you.
2: Yeah, we are in Waterford, right? Is that correct, everyone? Yes. Yes, it's Waterford. Okay, come join us, Union Baptist Church, or text us, 802-878-8885. It's the Susan and Levy Show on the Light Radio Network, and I have a finger in my face.
3: And Evelyn Cormier is here, and she's already performed, and she's going to perform again. So stay tuned. She'll be on about 8:30. And it's such a treat. So stay tuned to the Susan and Levy Show, or come see us here at Union Baptist Church in Waterford.

0: That is David Crowder with Grave Robber here on The Light. It's the Susan and Levy Show. You know what time it is.
1: If you see me coming, better step aside. A lot of men.
0: Ho, ho, ho! Adley Rushman says, step aside, D-backs. There's a new kid in town, and he's ready to regulate.
1: My soul.
2: So many sports, so little time.

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1: Come on, let's hear it for the mighty Boston Red Sox. Champions of the world, that's my team.
2: Oh, come on, let's hear it. All you Yankees fans, the mighty Red Sox. There is actually some really bitter rivalry, isn't there? I once heard the Yankees be described by a Red Sox fan as the evil empire.
3: Yep.
2: Whoa!
3: Oh, yeah, there's a thing.
2: Hey, do we have any Yankees fans in here?
3: Oh, that was quiet.
2: Oh, that was really quiet.
3: There was even a better not.
2: I'm a Red Sox fan, everyone.
3: Today you are.
2: Today I am. yeah, it is the Susan and Levy Show, and we are talking about those on fire Red Sox. One Adley Rushman, I think is his name, Rushman.
3: It sounds good. Rushman sounds good.
2: Stepped up to the plate. For the first time as a Red Sox, I believe, if I'm not mistaken, for the first time as a major leaguer, and hit one over the monster, ka-tink, and started the Red Sox rally to take the Diamondbacks once again. It's pretty incredible to see how the Red Sox have just turned this whole season around from really being, dare I say, I'm going to whisper this, the worst team. Okay, I don't think they heard me.
3: No, thousands of people didn't hear you say that.
2: Did they hear me?
3: Yeah.
2: Okay, I'm out of here, Susan.
3: And Levy has left the building. No, he really hasn't.
2: but no, I mean, they're on fire right now, and they had a little bit of wavering last week, but they're on fire right now. And how do we personalize this if not look at our own lives and say, how many times have we felt like, you know, things are, you know, that old saying, when it rains, it pours. You ever feel like in life where it just constantly rains and you're like, okay, God, I'm ready for it to let up.
3: Or how am I going to get out of this?
2: And, you know, what I found, Susan, is in that raining, in those low valleys, and even in the deep hurt, God makes all those things, you know, work together for good, for a reason. And even more succinctly, for a purpose for our life and our testimony. Some of the deepest valleys that I've gone through, some of the deepest hurts, some of the deepest struggles, God has overcome those and given me a word and a testimony to share that, just like everybody can. And it's really the lens, right? The perspective that we keep. Mm-hmm. You know, some people will just keep that lens and say life is horrible, and then they just stay in that. But that's not God. That's not where God wants us. He wants us always looking to the God. I know you're working all things together for good.
3: Yeah, absolutely. And he wants in those valleys, right? He wants us to be with him, but in the hills too.
2: Yeah,
3: that's right. Where it's just like the Red Sox, they're doing well now. And the times that we feel like, oh, we're doing well. Yeah. He also wants us to be with him then too.
2: Hey, you know what? Do they still? I remember the beginning of the season when they were not doing all that great. Uh-huh. They had the, like, when we win, free, what was it? Like a free something. What was it? Free tickets, free hot dogs, something like that. Have they stopped that now that they're on fire?
3: I don't remember what you're talking about.
2: Yeah, it was something like that.
3: Probably, and, though.
2: Yeah, I would think
3: they'd
2: probably
3: be like, that was like first game, we're done.
2: That was so first half of the season. Yeah, so Red Sox took it to the D-backs. Oh, what was the score, Susan? I don't have it up right. Red Sox 9, D-backs 4.
3: There you go.
2: And then the Padres taking it to the Mets 5-2. The Yankees, also known as the Evil Empire, taking it to the Orioles 3-1.
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0: away down south in the land of traitors. Union boys will win the battles right away. Come away, right away, come away.
1: What is all this
0: Dixie boy must talk? Understand that he must
1: no, find his Uncle Sam away. Nor are we. Away. Oh, wait, we are actually in the Union. Union Baptist Church here in Waterford. It's the Susan and Levy Show. And, yeah, we'd love to hear you give us your best guess to this Whittle Wednesday.
2: Yes, and because I'm hearing you're still having a hard time hearing me, Levy's going to give you the riddle. You can find it on Facebook and Instagram as well.
1: Yeah, you know what? If you could actually text us, because everything's showing that Susan is coming in just perfectly. But if you are experiencing problems hearing Susan, please do text us, 802-878-8885. Here's the riddle for this Whittle Wednesday. My brother is favor, and we shepherded the flock. I am a word to describe the vine and the branches. What am I? 802-878-8885, or even better, come down to Union Baptist Church here in Waterford. We would love to meet you. And in just a few minutes, Evelyn Cormier and her father are going to be playing another song live here on the Susan and Levy Show because they're at Union Baptist Church as well. We'd love to have you come join the fun.
2: Yeah, so join us. We're in Waterford on US 5, and we'll be here until 9. Evelyn's going to perform in, like 20 minutes?
1: Probably more like 10 minutes.
2: Okay, 10 minutes. So come and join us, and you can also guess the riddle here. And we have the fair tickets right here. So if you happen to win, 802-878-8885. That's the text number, or come see us at Union Baptist.
0: We'll all go down to Dixie.
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0: It is the Susan and Levy Show on the Light Radio Network out here at Union Baptist Church. And, you know, it is time for us to give that big, big Riddle Wednesday hint, because right after this next song, we will give the winner, as well as then after we give the winner, we will have a live performance by Evelyn Cormier and her father, Micaiah. We are so honored that Evelyn and family came out here. And there's still time. You could still come out here at Union Baptist Church, as well as win those 4 Champlain Valley Fair tickets.
1: Yes, please do come out and say hi if you're in the area. Union Baptist, US 5, right here in Waterford. I know some of you can't hear me. Can you hear me? I'm at Levy's mic.
0: Can you hear Susan on this mic?
1: I know some of you can't hear me at certain frequencies, trying to figure that out, but we're having a great time anyway. So many of you have come out, and we're just thankful. Thankful for all of you. Thankful for Evelyn and her family for coming out and joining us on this Wednesday. And Gail Robbins, she's out there spinning the wheel with people, the prize wheel, and it's just a good time. It's like a hyped up Riddle Wednesday.
0: Yeah, it's so much fun. It is. Now, Susan, we've got one more opportunity for our listeners to get this riddle and be entered in to win those 4 tickets. What big hint do we want to give them while we're here at Union Baptist Church?
1: Well, I think one hint is putting a few things in the pickle jar, which I don't like to do, especially... especially some of the answers. Body of Christ is not the answer, but it's actually really close. I think a hint...
0: What other ones?
1: I think a hint in terms of that, there was Body of Christ, the church, which is a very similar answer. And I think a hint to that would be, what happens when the churches of the church come together?
0: As one holy...
1: As one
0: like
1: great church.
0: Gathering.
1: What happens? What is that one word? And, you know, the first line of the riddle, too, I've said this as a big hint right out the gate, is it's certain translations. So a certain translations in favor is a capital F. So I don't know. I've given some hints.
0: I think that's really good.
1: You feel like that's good? Okay.
0: All other answers so far, as Susan mentioned, were in...
2: The pickle jar.
1: And I'm going to have Levy read the riddle one more time, because you guys can all hear him better. But it's also on Facebook and Instagram.
0: My brother is favor, and we shepherded the flock. I am a word to describe the vine and the branches. What am I? Once again, you can give your answer here at Union Baptist Church or by texting 802-878-8885. Riddle Wednesday answer, the winner, the reveal of who wins those 4 tickets, as well as right after that, we have Evelyn Cormier and Micaiah, her father, here to perform a wonderful song, a song that I have been highly anticipating hearing again live, right here on the Light Radio Network.

0: Yeah, that's Seth Schlitter counting my blessings here on The Light. It is the Susan and Levy Show. It is Whittle Wednesday, and we are about to announce the winner. Susan, if you'd like to do the honors, we are going to dive in to the selection of, well, those who guessed Union. Yeah, Union was the answer at Union Baptist Church here in Waterford, where we are doing our show today.
1: That is, and to be honest, I'm a little surprised we don't have many entries.
0: So okay.
1: Those who did, we have, you want to, hey, can you do the...
0: Oh, yeah, do the shake it up. Oh, we're going to just sing it. Just shake it up! Okay, shake it up, and the winner of the four Champlain Valley Fair tickets is none other than Marilyn from South Reigate.
1: Marilyn, who just left.
0: So, Marilyn, if you're listening to this, you won! The tickets are yours! Yeah, great job, Marilyn, and thank you, everyone, for weighing
1: Marilyn,
0: in.
1: Marilyn, come back. No, I'm just kidding. We'll send them to you.
0: Oh, you're going to get her in trouble with her boss. But you know what? Without further ado, I have got right now a very special guest with us on the Susan and Levy Show, live here at Union Baptist Church, is none other than Christian music artist Evelyn Cormier. And she has brought her father, sweet guy, by the way, Micaiah, here to play alongside her.

0: That's Evelyn Cormier, everyone. Evelyn, God bless you for being here with the Susan and Levy Show here at Union Baptist Church. A very special thank you to you and your family coming out here and singing for us. What a blessing it is to have you here.
1: Yeah, no, we're super excited to be here. Me, my husband, my little baby Ginger, and my dad.
0: Yeah, so precious, baby Ginger. We got to see her when I pulled up, and it's like, oh, my goodness. Isn't life so precious and beautiful? And that's what you're experiencing right now. You know, going back to that song, Leaning on Jesus, it is such a timely song that never will ever get old. Mm-hmm. Because in the valleys, on the mountaintops, there is Jesus standing there, always so loving. What inspired you to write that song? And I know that's probably a loaded question where you could be here for an hour. I think we've got 15 minutes left.
1: No, just in a nutshell, honestly, I was at a really low point in my life, and I had gone

0: through some really difficult times. And I remember being at a place thinking, you know, who is God as a father? You know, truly in the Bible, who is God to us as a father? And he is a good father. And being able to lean on my earthly father during that time reminded me, you know, if my earthly father loves me this much and I'm able to really lean on him, how much more can we lean on our heavenly father? And that's what inspired Leaning on Jesus.
1: Yeah, it's so beautiful. And to have your father here, really, you get a sense of the love of Jesus just meeting Micaiah. And yeah. Micaiah, I'm serious. Like, when the first time I met you at the concert, like 5 months ago, something like that. Micaiah, that's what I noticed about you. And it's a reminder of how important it is to have Jesus in our life, because just being who you are in Christ, his purpose, his plan, it touches, it can touch the heart, it can touch the soul, and it can also touch those who need to be leaning on Jesus. Thank you again for that. Evelyn, real quick, what are your hopes for New England? What are your hopes? Do you have hopes, things that you're praying for right now?
0: Yeah, I mean, I really, really believe that God is doing something in New England. I think he's raising people up who have a heart for New England. I'm from New Hampshire, born and raised. I've lived other places, but ultimately I knew and I've always known that God is calling me specifically to New England in music ministry. Though I am in Nashville now and then doing my thing, because I'm signed to a label, I'm, you know, doing the Christian artist thing.
1: Yeah, congratulations.
0: But I always knew I wanted to be based out of New Hampshire, and I want to raise my children in New Hampshire. I want to be involved in church in New Hampshire. We got less than 2% of the population who claims to have a relationship with Jesus, and that's a mission field. I don't know if you know this, but people send missionaries to countries with less than 2% of a population that claims to know Christ. We are a mission field, and my hope and prayer is that there are young people just like me who have the same calling and who have a vision of revival in New Hampshire, Vermont, Maine, New England.
1: Beautiful. It's really the heartbeat of our family to yep. see Vermont saved, to see the greater New England saved. Beautiful. Thank you for coming out with your father. Evelyn, one last question. Where does God have Evelyn Cormier, and what are you both looking at as God has put it forward on your life, as well as where can we be in prayer for you and your family?
0: Yeah, I mean, there's several things that you could be in prayer for me about. Just being super candid, I feel like postpartum has been difficult in the sense of even having a slight identity crisis. Like, you know, your perspective changes, your priorities change. And I think I told you in an interview months ago that, you know, I believe that when God gives you a family and children especially, that's your first calling. Yes. And so what does that look like in my music career? What does that look like moving forward? Am I going on tour this year? You know, I want to prioritize my family, but also I'm praying, like, specifically, God, what do you have for me? What's next? I am going to be singing at a free benefit concert that is supporting my church's mission trip to Ecuador on September 12th. So if you want to see me there, I'm going to be sharing more about that. But yeah, it's just, I'm finishing up an album right now in Nashville. I'm excited, but I am praying, you know, God, what is it truly that you have for me? And I want to know that what I'm doing is making an impact.
1: Amen. Absolutely. And Evelyn, one more time, where can people see you on September 12th? What church was that?
0: Yeah, sorry. It's going to be at Leominster Village Bible Church in Leominster, New Hampshire, 5 p.m. And yeah, it's a free benefit concert, and I'll be sharing a lot of new music that you haven't heard yet. I'll sing Leaning on Jesus again, and I would just love to meet you.
1: Excellent. That was Evelyn Cormier here on the Susan and Levy Show. It has been a very beautiful morning here on the Susan and Levy Show. You still have time to come out to Union Baptist Church, where you can meet Evelyn and family, as well as Susan and Levy, as well as mingle with some of the best Vermonters, New Englanders, maybe we'll just say New Englanders, that are here. I mean, it has been just a wonderful time. So please come out once again, Union Baptist Church, and a huge shout out, huge thank you to Pastor Johnny of Union Baptist Church. He not only opened his doors, He provided the cable that gave us broadcast this morning. You know, can we give him a hand, actually? Pastor Johnny! It is the Susan and Levy Show on the Light Radio Network, back after a quick message.
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0: Jesus is the name that gets all the glory, and that is Elevation Worship, singing Jesus Be the Name. Here on The Light, it's the Susan and Levy Show, about to sign off for the morning. Thank you to everybody who came out here to Union Baptist Church. We appreciate you as Light Radio listeners, as well as all those who tuned in. We do always apologize when we do these remotes and things go a little bit off kilter.
1: Well, the technology's different. If you can hear me on this mic, the technology is different.
0: Yeah, like and, I can hear you crystal clear.
1: But I think it depends on your frequency. To be honest, I think there's technology on. There's a lot that goes into broadcasting. But we're so thankful that so many of you came out to Union Baptist. Evelyn, beautiful, Leaning on Jesus. What a beautiful song and a beautiful testimony. Yeah, behind that song.
0: Absolutely. Just like Evelyn's saying here on the Susan and Levy Show, which you can check out the podcast. You will have Evelyn Cormier on that podcast if you missed it. But just like that song, Leaning on Jesus, isn't Jesus all about grace? Maybe there is somebody in your life today that needs to hear from you to be shown grace. Show them grace. Shine for Jesus. In the name of Jesus, go forth, shine that light, and Lord willing, Susan and I will be back tomorrow morning at 6:30, and it's the Susan's finger.
1: I've got the finger. I will not be in studio tomorrow with Levy, actually. It is just Levy. I'm going to spend the rest of my kids' summer vacation with them before back to school. I know. It's back to school for
0: what
1: the kiddos
0: excuse.
1: Next week. I know. I'm sorry I won't be here. But, I mean, what a great last day before vacation. So thank you to Union Baptist and Pastor Johnny and all of you who actually showed up at part of this congregation that helped us get everything going. So we appreciate you guys and enjoy time with Levy over the next week.
0: Yeah. Enjoy is one word of how you can phrase that. And you know what? If you haven't already gone to thelightradio.net, you can get your Mike Donaghy tickets for October 29th. He'll be live. We would love to see you there. And that's going to be it for this morning. Have a blessed day and keep shining for Jesus.
1: Have a good day.
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1: Hey, it's Susan with the light word for today. This one's from John 13, verse 34 says, "A new command I give you, love one another. As I have loved you, so you must love one another.

0: All through history, various individuals have attempted to predict the return of Christ, his second coming. The Bible is clear, though, that no one knows the day or the time. So how are we as Christians to live in the interim until Jesus returns? Today on Truth for Life, Alistair Begg begins a study in 1 Thessalonians chapter 4, where the Apostle Paul answers that very question for the Thessalonian believers.
1: In my experience, in the last little while, most of the time that I've heard the word piety used, it has been used within the context of disdain. It has been used in a way that suggests piety is a form of withdrawal from society and usefulness, and indeed, it has become almost a figure of fun amongst people that we might expect would hold it differently. And it is therefore of some import that when we turn to the opening verses of 1 Thessalonians 4, we discover that in actual fact, what Paul is addressing is this whole question of piety. The whole emphasis in Paul's final two chapters here of 1 Thessalonians is on the matter of ethics, on the extreme practicality of what it means to live as a practical, biblical, vibrant, and attractive Christian. Sadly, one of the features of contemporary Christianity is that, and this is factually true, Jewish families have a better standard of living when it comes to fulfilling marriage vows, effective child rearing, and the abiding by principles of the law. That, I say, not by conjecture, but that is actually the findings as a result of research in relationship to religious heritage. I think there is an obvious reason for that, and it is this, that Jewish people have no problem, at least in orthodoxy, recognizing that God has standards. They have been trained from their earliest days to know that God has given a law, and that God has given the law not to be toyed with, but to be adhered to. And consequently, if they're going to live in obedience to that law, then it is going to make an impact on their lives. Christians, in the last 50 years, have been so concerned to make it clear to everyone that we are not under the law, that they have virtually vetoed the idea of the law of God altogether. And this amounts for the confusion that is represented in so many lives and in so many families and indeed in so many churches. While we understand that the believer no longer keeps the law as a means of acceptance with God, the fact of the matter is that we are still under obligation to keep God's moral laws and His commandments. And that, frankly, is a sentence that will do well to be pondered by many of us. And so what we have throughout all of Scripture is a call then to this biblical standard. And as we're going to discover, Paul is intensely practical concerning this matter of pleasing God. He says, I want to explain to you what pleasing God means when you think about the whole question of sex, and that is not for this evening. I want to tell you what pleasing God means when you think about the whole question of work. And I want to tell you what pleasing God means when you deal with the matter of bereavement. And there's not a man or a woman living who does not have an interest in, a concern about, a perspective on the issues of sex, work, and the death of oneself or a loved one. If we are going to declare that we have been brought to a new life in the Lord Jesus Christ, then the world has every right to look and see a new lifestyle, that there would be that dimension to us which is holy, which is bent on pleasing God. And despite the fact that the Bible has a tremendous amount to say about pleasing God, I haven't actually read a great deal or seen a great deal written or addressed on the subject of what it means to please God. And yet Paul is suggesting here, indeed declaring here, that pleasing God is the guiding principle of balanced Christian behavior. It was indeed the very example of the Lord Jesus himself who in John 8 declared, I always do what pleases my Father. Now, this guiding principle of pleasing God is, says John Stott very helpfully, three things. It is a radical principle, because it forces me to recognize that I cannot say that I love him and that I know him if I do not seek to please him. It forces me to ask the question, who am I trying to please? When I walk into the study or the office tomorrow morning, who am I trying to please? Well, the answer is we're probably trying to please a number of people. We go into the schoolroom, who am I trying to please? But, says the Bible, at the very foundation of it all, and indeed at the capstone of it all, should be for the believer an overarching commitment to please God. It is a radical principle. It is also a flexible principle, insofar as it saves us from Pharisaism and from legalism. It saves us from a big, long list of do's and don'ts, because the emphasis is not on keeping the law, but on pleasing the lawgiver. And it is very possible for us to create a long list of things that we either do or we don't do, in which there is no pleasure, there is just carping subservience. But when we abide by the principle of saying, well, I want to please the one who gave the law, then it follows that we'll do what his law says. But our emphasis is, I want to do what pleases him. I want to discover it, and then I want to do it. It is also, as a guiding principle, something that is progressive, insofar as we can spend all of our lives with this as our overarching emphasis and never reach the fulfillment of it. If tonight we affirm again our desire to please God and to do it more and more, we'll be back next Sunday still with the same overarching desire, perhaps a little closer, but definitely not there. And indeed, we may live all of our lives with this as the guiding principle of our behavior. Now, I want to turn with you to Colossians chapter 1, and I want to answer the question, what does it mean to please God, from Paul's prayer for the Colossians. Interestingly, in Ephesians 5 and in verse 10, Paul says to the Ephesians, I want you to find out what pleases the Lord. And that, in fact, is a great quest for our lives. And there are a number of places to which we might go to answer that question. Indeed, the whole of the New Testament helps us to answer the question, and the subsequent verses here in 1 Thessalonians will do the same. But in order to give us a start on it, I want to just draw your attention to these four things which Paul prays for the Colossian Christians and which help us to answer the question, what then does it mean to please God? What pleases God? First of all, fruitful living pleases God. Verse 10 of Colossians 1, and we pray this, says Paul, in order that you may live a life worthy of the Lord and may please him in every way, bearing fruit in every good work. Bearing fruit in every good work. Having been placed in Christ, what the New Testament says to us is this, that all of our days and all of our deeds are to be good for something, and they are to be good for someone. And when a man or a woman sets themselves to the quest of finding out what pleases God, seeking to live in a way which brings pleasure to him, one of the things that becomes immediately apparent is that fruitful living, which produces good works, is one of the ways in which God is pleased with us. Now, there is a dependence which is necessary for fruitfulness to be effected. You may remember Jesus in one of his pictures as he gives it to his followers concerning the story of the vine and the branches. He says to them in John 15, I am the true vine and my Father is the gardener. He cuts off every branch in me that bears no fruit, while every branch that does bear fruit, he prunes so that it will be even more fruitful. No branch can bear fruit by itself. It must remain in the vine. Neither can you bear fruit unless you remain in me. And so the simple truth is this for us to face this evening. There is a dependence which fruitfulness displays. The individual who has set themselves to the task of pleasing God will be surprised by fruitfulness in our lives. Indeed, God willing, others will notice the fruitfulness. It will not be something that we have to parade around the hallways or out in the streets. It will not be that we are seeking to do good works in order to gain acceptance with God, but it will be that as a result of being accepted by God, having been grafted into Christ who is the vine, we will, as we mentioned this morning, discover these springs and shoots and flowers emerging from our lives, declaring the fact of our dependence upon He who is the vine. And can I ask you tonight, as I'm faced with the question myself, how fruitful is your life? Are you bearing fruit to good works? Would people at your school or in your home or in your office, in your laboratory, not necessarily be able to articulate your theology, but they would say, you know, there is somebody whose life just has a dimension to it. It is attractive. It's almost like a bowl of beautiful ripe fruit on a table. It makes you want to reach out and have some of it. Paul says, we're praying for you that you might bear fruit in every good work, because fruitful living pleases God. What also pleases God, he says, is knowledgeable living. And we pray this in order that you may live a life worthy of the Lord and may please Him in every way, bearing fruit in every good work, growing in the knowledge of God. It pleases God as we get to know Him better. Paul in Philippians 3 says, that I might know Him and the power of His resurrection, that I may know His passion, that I may be conformed somehow to His life. And he's writing in the context of the Colossian church within the framework of a kind of mysterious knowledge, which was known as Gnosticism, which was a peculiar experience into which certain initiates were gathered. And these were the people who were saying, you know, if you want to really know God, this is what's involved. And so says Paul, if you want to talk in terms of knowledge, make sure that you understand that when we speak about knowing God, we're not talking about the superficial theory of the unbeliever, nor are we talking about the secretive heresy of the Gnostic, but we're talking about that which is a birthright of those who are in Christ. The knowledge of God to which he refers, says Hendrickson, is heart transforming and life renewing. The knowledge in our living which pleases God is not a knowledge that produces Christian tadpoles with huge big heads and tiny little bodies and arms and limbs, but it is a personal knowledge. The knowledgeable living which pleases God is not knowledge about, it is personal knowledge of. Do you have such a personal knowledge of the Lord Jesus tonight? Able to say with Paul, to me to live is Christ and to die is gain. It is not only personal, but it is progressive. It's a wonderful thing, is it not, in marriage, to realize that with every day and week and month and year that passes, the knowledge of one's spouse is far richer and far more meaningful than ever we might have intended it could ever be in those early weeks of courtship and those early days of marriage. We used to sing a chorus in Scotland that went, I love him better every day. I love him better every day. Near by his side, I will abide, because I love him better every day. What pleases the Lord? Fruitful living, knowledgeable living. Thirdly, powerful living. Being strengthened with all power according to his glorious might. You know, it's a tall order to please God in every way. We look at this and we say, goodness me, I don't think that I will ever be able to please God in this way. I'm not sure that I'm going to manage to accomplish many of these things. And then we come to this wonderful truth that the powerful living which pleases God is not a power which we muster up in our own strength, but in point of fact, it is a power which is infused to us as the Holy Spirit is living within our lives. We are strengthened with all power. So neither our aspiration, nor our determination, nor our perspiration can take the place of the inspiration which is part of our Christian living. This is actually a present continuous tense which is used here. The word is dunamumenoi, and it speaks of a constant infusing of power. And so often our Christian lives are a bit like the human cannonball that we've seen at the circus, where we put on the helmet and we slither down the tube, only to be propelled once in a great dramatic burst of smoke and come hurling out to land in the safety net, and then it's all over. It's not the power of the human cannonball, one great burst and then you're on your own. It is the power of those Boeing engines in transatlantic flight, where you look out of the window and you marvel at the thought, first of all, that there could be enough thrust to bring this thing off the ground, and then that for all those hours across the Atlantic or across the Pacific, you would be sustained in flight as a result of this great energy. And that is it tonight. And many of us would be able to testify to the fact that God has continued to endue us with power because we're so aware of our own weakness. The power then is discovered in this way, and it is displayed, you will notice, in a quite dramatic way, that you would be strengthened with all power. How will this powerful living reveal itself? We live in a contemporary culture that is consumed with power. They love powerful people. They like powerful this and powerful that. And there's a great quest to be a powerful person. Well, how will this be revealed in our lives? Well, he says, this strengthening with all power according to his glorious might is so that you may have great endurance and patience. Interesting, isn't it? Not so that you would be dramatic, not so that you would be necessarily well known, but so that your life would be marked by steady persistence and by a quiet confidence. You think about the people who have made the most dramatic impact on your life, many of whom have faced circumstances that have not been the best. I think of people that I visited in the first 2 years when I was assistant in the church in Edinburgh, spent a tremendous amount of my time in nursing homes with elderly people, in many cases, folks whose lives had been radically impaired by illness. And there are still ladies' names, it happens just to be ladies in this case, who stand out to me in my recollection. The lady who used to be the chief nurse in the Royal Infirmary, I may have mentioned her to you before. By the time I was visiting her in the hospital, the muscular disease to which she was subjected was such that it was impossible for her even to keep her eyelids open for more than a split second. Everything was closing down. And she used to lie in the bed, and I used to hold her hand. And she used to say, "Read to me." And I would read to her, and she would comment and interrupt as I read. And as I read of God's faithfulness, she would say, "That's right." And as I read of God's goodness, she would have something to say concerning that. And as I read of God's power to keep, she would lie there as a living testimony to it. No longer able to impact people around the wards, no longer able to stand, no longer able to feed herself, no longer able even to sustain a gaze into your eyes. But somehow in the most awful of circumstances, manifesting to me powerful living. Steady persistence, quiet confidence. What pleases the Lord? Fruitful living, knowledgeable living, powerful living, and finally, thankful living. Verse 12, giving thanks to the Father who has qualified you to share in the inheritance of the saints in the kingdom of light. Giving thanks for what? Giving thanks for the redemption that we experience. Verse 13, for he has rescued us from the dominion of darkness and has brought us into the kingdom of the Son he loves, in whom we have redemption, even the forgiveness of our sins. Notice God's initiative in the wonder of his grace. Look at the verbs in verse 12. He has qualified us. He has granted us to share in this inheritance. He has rescued us. He has brought us in. Thankful living for the redemption we experience and for the relationship we enjoy. He has brought us into a kingdom, and he has made us members of the family, and we're sharing in an inheritance with the saints in the kingdom of light. In other words, thankful for the privileges of family membership. What pleases the Lord? Fruitful living, knowledgeable living, powerful living, thankful living. This little reminder makes us aware of a pitfall to avoid, the pitfall of seeking to please men rather than God, and seeking to please myself rather than God. It provides for us a perspective to adopt, namely to seek that all of my decisions, my desires, and my choices would be governed by a prior determination to please God. I can guarantee you, teenager, that if you make a covenant to please God, and that is your number one commitment, you just decide that. Say, I'm going to determine, having been redeemed by God's goodness, having been given a relationship in God's family, this is going to be it for me. I'm not going to make my first endeavor in life to get straight A's. I'm not going to make my first endeavor in life to be well thought of. I'm not going to make it anything other than to find out what pleases God. That's going to be the overarching commitment of my life. I'm going to find out what pleases God. If that is your first question, every time you date someone, every time you go for a job interview, every time you seek to determine where you're going to go to college or university, every time you have the opportunity for a dirty deal or a devious plan, you'll be on the right track. You'll be on the straight and narrow. I'm not going to give you any more rules than the Bible gives you. It's the Ten Commandments. Here's the principle: to please God. A pitfall to avoid, a perspective to adopt, and a place to apply it. Where should we apply the principle? Everywhere. With whom? Everyone. To what? To whatever you do. There's not a thing you can think about to which this principle doesn't apply. And as we're going to discover in subsequent weeks, it certainly addresses the issue of sex. It definitely addresses the issue of work. It speaks powerfully to the issue of loss of loved ones. Hey, let's determine to make a concerted effort to find out what pleases God.
0: You're listening to Truth for Life with Alistair Begg. You know, when we determine to live our lives to please God, we'll often encounter conflict with those who don't. 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Finding that balance isn't easy, but we've got a special offer that will help you bridge the gap. 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He emphasizes that disagreement shouldn't be an aggressive attempt to win a debate. 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Thanks for listening. 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Tomorrow, we'll examine what that means when it comes to the matter of sex. 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
5: You know what? She's my hero. Last year, Beverly realized that her family was right. It was time for her to downsize from her large and spacious home that she and her husband had lived in for so long, her deceased husband, and it was time to check herself into an assisted living center. Now, Beverly handled this transition incredibly well because she knows she's a citizen of a heavenly home, and God has extended her life, she knows, so that she might tell others of his love, especially all her elderly friends and neighbors. You have never met a godlier saint who loves the word, enjoys people, and has a zest for living. The trouble is, Beverly was not in that living center for a month when she confessed to me, "Johnny, I have never heard so much complaining. I sit down at the dining table to make friends, and people are complaining about the food, the staff, the coffee. It's so hard. That has been the hardest part of my transition here." Now, who would have blamed this 91-year-old woman if she had decided to sequester herself in her room and spend all her time reading her Bible and her Christian biographies? But Beverly knew that God had sent her to this facility to be his witness. And so she started what she called Sunday afternoon reflections, kind of like a simple Bible study in disguise. The first Sunday, just one or two people showed up. So what did they talk about? Well, Beverly chose Psalm 23, and to pique their interest, she shared her childhood story of growing up on her daddy's ranch just southwest of Sacramento. Back in the 1920s, Dry Creek Ranch raised sheep, and her father employed Basque shepherds. One was named Sam, the other Joaquin. And Beverly told the story of how when twin female lambs were born, Sam and Joaquin would always kill the smaller one so that the other could grow stronger, being nurtured by the mother sheep alone. This broke little Beverly's heart. And so she asked her shepherd friends if her mom and her could rescue those little weaker lambs and feed them by hand and raise them in a separate pen. Beverly shared this fascinating story. The people in her little assisted living group, they were on the edges of their seats. Beverly went on to say, "You know, as we cared for those lambs, I noticed that they only came when we would call out to them. Nobody else could call. They didn't answer to anyone else, only me and my mother. We were the only ones who cared for them," she explained. And then she added, "And this is a great illustration of the Gospel of John, where Jesus says that his sheep hear his voice. They listen to Jesus because he cares for them and lays down his life for sheep. I want you to know that now about 30 residents of that retirement center are now attending Beverly's time of Sunday afternoon reflections. She has taught Psalm 23 as a follow-up and how the Good Shepherd gives us rest, refreshes our souls, guides us along paths of right living. He protects and comforts us so that we don't have to fear evil or even death." Oh, friend, may Beverly's life be a testimony to you. Be Christ's ambassador wherever he has placed you, in your home, your place of work, your school, college, in your community, or maybe even in an assisted living center.
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2: Turned on the light. Today, partly sunny skies with highs in the upper 70s.
6: A cloudy, foggy night this evening. Lows in the upper 50s. Tomorrow's a partly sunny day. Some fog in the morning. A chance of rain showers in the afternoon with highs in the upper 70s.
2: 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We pray you have a very blessed Tuesday and keep shining for Jesus. 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
7: Welcome to 15 Minutes in the Word with New York Times bestselling author Joyce Meyer. On today's program, Joyce will be teaching from her series, Put First Things First. Our number one priority in life should be spending time with God. When and how we spend time with him looks different for everyone. An easy place to start is waking up and simply saying, "Good morning, God." Now, here's Joyce with today's teaching.
8: I know another woman who had this tremendous intercessory prayer ministry from God. And let me tell you something. When you can get up and pray 4 or 5 hours every morning, that's a gift. That is a gift. I pray a lot, but I don't have that gift. And she was very faithful and very diligent, and she was really enjoying it. And her family was going to take a 2-week vacation, so she decided during those 2 weeks that she wouldn't get up early and pray. She never could go back to it after that. The anointing lifted, and she never could go back to it after that. You can't take a vacation from God. Hello? You cannot take a vacation from God. Well, you're not. I can tell when you guys are sure and when you're not. You say, "You mean to tell me that I need to spend time with God every day?" How about like about every 5 minutes? God is not for the emergencies in our life. He is our life. Are you awake out there? In Him, Paul said, "In Him I live and move and have my being." John said, "Apart from Him, I can do nothing." Actually, Jesus said, "Apart from me, you can do nothing." Well, so we can just keep trying to do a bunch of stuff without Him and just fail time after time, and hopefully we'll finally get it. That's what happened to me. Let's go back to Deuteronomy 8:19. "And if you forget the Lord your God and walk after other gods and serve them and worship them, I testify against you this day that you shall surely perish." Verse 20. "Like the nations which the Lord makes to perish before you, so shall you perish because you would not obey the voice of the Lord your God." He's speaking to nations. Amen. God not only talks to individuals, but He talks to nations. Now, one of the saddest scriptures in the Bible is Jeremiah 2:32. It says, "My people have forgotten me days without number." Wow. Just imagine for a second, if we could even remotely imagine being God for a second, and all you have is love for all these people that you sent your only son to die for. You love them so much that you gave up your only son and watched him die a horrible death, and now they don't even have time to say hi for days without number. But I love the NET translation of Jeremiah 2:32. "Does a young woman forget to put on her jewels? Have you ever not put your earrings on and went back home to get them?" Look at that. I have too. "Have you ever forgot your cell phone and went back home to get it?" Says, "Will a bride forget to put on her wedding dress?" "But my people have forgotten me for more days than can even be counted." Okay, we said we'll go back home if we forget our earrings. We'll go back home if we forget our cell phone. But has anybody here ever forgotten to pray and thought, "Oh, I'm going back home to pray before I start this day"? Amen. I'm not seeing any hands. This could possibly be the most valuable message that you have heard in a long, long time. And you know, then people say all this, "Well, you know, when I pray, I don't hear anything. When I try to study, I don't understand." I wouldn't even be concerned about that if I were you. I think the important thing to God is that you give Him the time. I don't care if you just go sit in a chair somewhere and go, "Duh." I mean, surely you can say, "I'm here because I can't make it through the day without you." Amen. Psalm 106:7. "Our fathers in Egypt understood not nor appreciated your miracles. They did not earnestly remember the multitude of your mercies nor imprint your loving kindness on their hearts. But they were rebellious and that provoked the Lord at the sea, even the Red Sea. So here's what happens. Forgetting God leads first to unbelief, and then it leads to rebellion. Well, I can see that clearly in our nation. When we started forgetting God, then we started to not believe. When I say we, I'm not talking about us as individuals. I'm talking about the we as a nation. For the life of me, I do not understand why, if somebody doesn't want to believe in God, they think it's their mission to try to keep everybody else in the world from believing. I mean, this is like, what's going on in the world today is so clearly the devil. But he does have to find somebody to work through. Then it leads to rebellion. Now, that was my introduction. Now let's start the message. You know, we all have these turning points in our life. Places where you can say, man, when God revealed the meaning of that scripture to me, it was life-changing. How many of you can remember some of those plateaus in your walk with God? See? And one of those places for me was Psalm 27, verse 4. Because I was a born-again, spirit-filled preacher, and I was unhappy. And to be honest, an unhappy Christian is kind of like an oxymoron. It's like, that we ought to be the happiest people on the face of the earth. You know why? We're not going to hell. You say, well, I've got this problem, and I've got that problem, and I've got some other problem, but you're not going to hell. And even if you kept your silly problem for another 30, 40 years, however long you're going to live, let me tell you something. If you have to keep putting up with it, you can put up with it if that's what you have to do. But you've got eternity, time without end. So come on now. Let's just kind of get back our determination and say, I'm not going to float downstream with the rest of the world. I'm not going to lose my faith. I'm not going to not let God be first in my life. I want everything that God's got to give me. Amen? One thing have I asked of the Lord. While I was in that state of being unhappy, I really sincerely started seeking God. One thing have I asked of the Lord, and that will I seek, inquire for, and insistently require. The word seek is a very strong word. It means to crave, pursue, and go after with everything that you've got. You know how to seek a hot fudge sundae when you want one. I am seeking a pair of shoes today when this conference is over. I will find them. Matter of fact, I had a moment. I went in a shoe store the other day just to get some insoles for my shoes that somebody had told me about. And I saw a couple pair of shoes right at the front door that I liked. And I have been planning that into my schedule ever since I saw them. Come on. I will get those shoes. I even tried one of your similar shoe stores here in town, and they didn't have those shoes. So now I'm going to go home from this conference where I have worked very hard, and I'm going to slip by that shoe store, and I'm going to get those shoes. I am seeking those shoes. I mean, come on, could we begin to seek God even like we do a pair of shoes? Could some of you guys get as excited about God as you do a football game? Just saying. Well, brother, I'm not going to go to church and act crazy like an emotional nut. Yeah? Well, I wish I had some video of you watching football. So, many years ago, God finally got this through to me, and he simply said this. Joyce, you cannot do this. And by this, he meant life, ministry, whatever your this is. We're talking about your this. Rather, your this is raising four kids. rather you're this as being a single parent. You cannot do this unless you put God first in your life. And that scripture says we have to require him as a vital necessity in life. That means I can't do without him. Now, it matters very little to me if you think I'm being radical and overboard, because I can tell you that I know that I would have no reason at all to even put my feet on the floor any day of my life if I didn't have God to serve. Amen. Now, some of you are still young enough that you think, oh, man, I got to get married. I got to have kids. I got to climb the ladder of success, you know. Well, that's good. Do all that. But if you do all that without God, you'll come to the end of it and you'll still be very dissatisfied. You're going to be like a person wrong.

0: enjoy certain events and days in their life. I want to enjoy every single ordinary day of my life. Every day. Every moment. See, I used to consider this work, and I would think, I'll be glad when my work is over so I can go do this. Uh-uh. I decided about 25 years ago, if I'm going to live up here, I'm having fun. Yeah. Amen? Now, when God showed this scripture to me, he gave me an example. I had an uncle at the time who's since gone home to be with the Lord, and he had a pacemaker, and this was in the initial days of pacemakers, and he had to charge his pacemaker once a week. Because if he didn't, his heart would stop beating. And so I called my aunt one day and I said, Dave and I would like to take you guys out for a steak dinner on Saturday. Can you go? And she said, no, honey, we can't go Saturday. Your uncle has to charge his pacemaker. I said, well, can't he do that another day? Come on, this is a great example because this is the way we are with God. You plan to spend time with God and a friend calls and asks you to go shopping and you're like, oh yeah, I can do that. So you put God off till another day. Come on now, I'm talking to you this morning. And she got offended. She said, well, no, he can't do it another day. He would die. And God used it as an example to get the point across to me. You can't do this, whatever your this is, if you're not going to require me as vital.
1: 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We can start by simply saying, good morning, God. 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The key is seeking God for who he is, not just for what he can do for us. 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
5: I used to tell our kids, you don't have to go to a party. Carry the party inside you wherever you go. Our 5-year-old grandson never heard that, but I think he got the idea. He could find a way to enjoy himself in just about any situation, with friends or alone or with his toys, or better yet, as far as he was concerned, with just like the everyday stuff he found. I remember he and I were in my study, a few rooms away from the living room where his 3-year-old brother and his mommy were. Little brother decided to check out what big brother and I were doing, and big brother had an idea. His brother could be a messenger. So our 5-year-old started writing little messages to his mother, which he then rolled up and dispatched his little brother to deliver. Mommy got the idea. So she would write back an answer to every message, and the shuttle went back and forth 3 times, I think. Big brother then wrote another message, but this time the messenger didn't show up. He had clocked out. Yeah. So that message never got delivered. Well, I'm Ron Hutchcraft, and I want to have a word with you today about life-saving messengers. Jesus has a message he wants delivered to some people you know, some people you see all the time. The price of his message not getting through to them could be an awful eternity. And he's counting on you to be the messenger. Now, he makes that clear in our word for today from the Word of God in 2 Corinthians 5, verses 19 and 20, where the Bible says, we are Christ's ambassadors, as though God were

0: when you called out for Jesus at the most crucial time in your life?
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1: I would encourage anyone searching for meaning to just read the Gospels and consider Jesus.
2: Everyone longs for meaning, and Louis Giglio says that points to someone who truly matters. Hi, I'm Mark Gothier with Crew and Making Your Life Count. God isn't distant or harsh. He's revealed through Scripture and ultimately in Jesus Christ.
1: The reason that search for meaning is there is because there is someone who does mean something. And that's an echo deep down under the surface, looking for its voice. And that voice is a voice of God, but it's not just any old God, a cosmic being or some angry scorekeeper in the sky. It's a God who has revealed himself constantly and consistently through time and history. And then ultimately in the person of Jesus Christ. And if we just read the teachings of Jesus, which I would encourage anyone searching for meaning to do, just read the Gospels and consider Jesus.
2: Reading the Gospels shows us a God we can know, a loving Father who meets our doubts and shows that the cross defines our worth and our purpose.
1: They're going to see when they read these Gospels, this guy is teaching me that God is someone I can know. And I think that God's Spirit's going to meet their questioning, going to meet their searching, and going to meet anybody who thinks, you know, wow, I hear all that, but I just don't believe God would ever love me like that. We just need a revelation of the cross and to understand that that's where our value and our worth and our meaning is fully defined.
2: Invite God to bring new life into your heart and step forward in faith. For more ways to make your life count, visit crew.org/life.
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3: There's nothing quite like walking into a freshly cleaned house. The floors gleaming, the air crisp, everything in its place. Ah, you can breathe again. The chaos is gone. It feels good, doesn't it? Although a clean home isn't just about tidiness. It shows love for those who live there and honour to anyone who walks through the door. Hi, I'm Benny Diamond and welcome again to Fresh. Now imagine your heart as that house. Life's clutter builds up, resentment in one corner, compromise in another. The grime of old habits settles everywhere. Then one day, God hands you the room and says, "Let's make this place new again." 2 Corinthians chapter 7, verse 1. Dear friends, we have these promises from God, so we should make ourselves pure, free from anything that makes our body or our soul unclean. Our respect for God should make us try to be completely holy in the way we live. What promises? Paul's talking about what he wrote just before this, God's promise to live among us, to be our Father, to call us his sons and daughters. And that's the point. If the Creator of the universe chooses to dwell in us, then our lives, our house, should reflect his presence. Purifying ourselves isn't about guilt or legalism. It's about freedom. It's sweeping out the lies, scrubbing off the pride, throwing out the bitterness that clutter the soul, so that peace can move in and joy can breathe again. When we let God help us clean house, we find not condemnation but calm, not pressure but presence. It's the sweetest kind of holiness, one that smells like grace and shines with the quiet honour of a life made ready for him. That's God's word, fresh for you today. Powerful stuff. Just imagine the power that would be unleashed in your life if you allowed him to speak his word into your heart every day. That's exactly why I'd love to send you your fresh devotional each day. 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It's completely free. 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
5: From the Christian News Radio Network, I'm Jim Miller. President Trump says there are no ongoing talks with Iran to end the war, none are scheduled. In a Truth Social post yesterday morning, Trump said the U.S. naval blockade in the Strait of Hormuz remains in full force and effect. It comes as the memorandum of understanding between the U.S. and Iran to pause the fighting expired on Monday. Prosecutors have announced charges in what Justice Department is describing as a massive cyber threat operation tied to Iran. Here's News Nation. Blake Berman.
6: 17 Iranians now accused of hacking into nearly 300 organizations, including American universities, businesses, and government agencies dating all the way back to 2013. Now, the Justice Department saying the hackers stole academic data, emails, and other intellectual property on behalf of Iran's Revolutionary Guard in what they're calling a hacking for hire operation targeting American intellectual property.
5: Announcement comes weeks after the government warned of potential cyber attacks on water systems that could be linked to Iran. More news coming up. Now a word from our sponsor.
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5: The Justice Department says it's indicted 17 Iranians accused of orchestrating a cyber piracy campaign backed by the Islamic Revolutionary Guard. DOJ says the hackers targeted U.S. universities and companies, including HBO. In a years-long campaign, 9 of the 17 suspects were previously charged for illegally accessing computer systems at 144 U.S.-based universities. Maritime authorities reporting on a third ship attack in the Middle East in the past day comes as the UAE announces they're cutting off all trade with Iran. News Nation's Robert Sherman reports from Qatar.
9: This is what their foreign ministry said just a short while ago. In light of regional escalations that undermine regional and international peace and security, all trade, commercial exchanges, and financial transactions with Iran have been halted until further notice. When it comes to what those regional escalations are, the two missiles that were fired earlier today, but also these attacks on ships in recent days. Three new ones were confirmed just today that happened over the last few days.
5: Hot weather sticks around. The South set to feel sweltering temps this week. Triple-digit heat expected to hit parts of South Carolina, Oklahoma, and Texas. From Christian News Radio Network, I'm Jim Miller. 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
23: Hey, it's Susan with the light word for today. This one's from John 13, verse 34 says, "A new command I give you, love one another. As I have loved you, so you must love one another."
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0: Well, hi, I'm Dr. Danny Huerta, and when a teen is struggling with anxiety, the stress often brings sleepless nights and being pulled apart as parents. 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
2: And when you change what you think about, you're changing what your brain is structurally for the purpose of helping you. And that's exactly the same kind of thing as I do with surgery. So this idea of self-brain surgery is you can change what your life looks like by changing how you think about things.
1: That's Dr. Lee Warren sharing about God's incredible creation of the human brain and how you have choices to literally make your brain better. I'm John Fuller, and welcome to a fascinating conversation today on Focus on the Family with Jim Daly.
3: John, I'm so looking forward to the discussion today because I think sometimes in the Christian community, we don't see science for what it is, which is the discovery of God's creation. That's how the early scientists looked at it, how they, Newton, and discovering and figuring out calculus and, you know, because he felt if this is a created universe, then there's a way to know the created universe, right? We just need to find out what God intended and how he built it. And today's discussion is going to be fascinating because we have a very special guest, Dr. Warren, who's a neurosurgeon. And that area of brain science, brain research, it is a fascinating field.
1: It is. And he's captured some of his insights in a terrific book called The Life-Changing Art of Self-Brain Surgery. Love the title, and we'll encourage you to get a copy of that today.
3: Dr. Warren, it's great to have you back. It's been some time, 2021, I think, when we had you here last time, so thank you.
2: Thank you. It's great to be back with you guys. Thank you so much.
3: You know, let's kick it off right there. Let's knock this down. So many of us in the Christian community, we struggle a bit with that bridge into science. To me, it's exciting because I think more and more right now, science is proving creation, that there is a creator. Let me give you one that I found in some of the research and have you respond. The telomeres, and these are the caps of your DNA, right? And the longer your telomeres, the more likely you'll have a longer life. You will live a longer life. And they're looking at that score saying what predicts a longer telomere in your genetic makeup is less stress in your life as a child. So if you have an absent father, and they connected those dots saying, if your dad is loving in the home, present with you, your telomeres are going to be longer and you should have a longer life. This is like right out of scripture.
2: Right out of scripture.
3: What do you say about that kind of observation that we're learning now?
2: Well, I think that the thing I've tried to sum up and I've been looking at for many years is that every time scripture writes a prescription for human flourishing, science eventually comes along and says, guess what we figured out? And it always lines up. That's exactly what we see with DNA. You know, stress when you're younger shortens your lifespan.
3: Yeah, it's so fascinating to me. You know, even in your research in the book, you mentioned this idea of genetics having a role and brain science having a role in generational difficulty. And you think again of scripture where it says the sins of the father will rest upon, you know, the third and fourth generation, something like that. When you read that scripture as a neurosurgeon, knowing the research that you have, how do you translate that?
2: Well, we always kind of talk about that like it's a threat, like, right? God's going to do something bad to your kids if you don't live a certain way. But what we've sort of figured out through the science of epigenetics is it's really just a warning. Like the things that you do in your life, the things you think about, the way you live your life affects the genetic makeup of your kids when they start. And that's the bad news, so to speak, that your kids can be born with some burdens that they didn't need to have. But the good news is we know now that you can reverse all those things. If you figure out how to manage things well in your life, all those genetic starting points can be switched off and you can develop a more healthier and longer life if you get it right in your generation, and that can be passed on to your kids.
3: Mm-hmm. And we're going to talk about how you can begin to do that. And I know some people are going, oh, wait a minute, this lack of leaning on God. You're not saying that at all. This
2: not
3: is
2: all.
3: To lean on God, the designer, That's to right. better understand his blueprint for how life lives. You know, when we become Christians, and there's people listening and watching who are not believers. We know that through our research, and we're grateful that you're listening. And we, with all our heart, want you to come into a relationship with Christ.
2: Yeah.
3: But in that context, as a scientist, as a neurosurgeon, when we read those scriptures, it really is kind of a blueprint for how God intends for us to live a good life in him, right?
2: That's right.
3: Describe that.
2: So Jesus said in John 10:10, he gave us this dichotomy. The thief comes to steal and kill and destroy. I came that you might have life and have it abundantly. And so that's this idea that we're supposed to have a life of fulfillment while we're here, not our circumstances, but the way we feel, the way we manage things. And so what we're learning through science is if you think about the right things in the right way, your brain makes structural changes to improve your physiology and your life gets better, regardless of your external circumstances. So scripture and science, again, lining up. So the idea that if you come to a relationship with your creator, you start to see his plan and his design for your life, that turns out to be what science is showing us all along.
3: You know, when we get into it now, when you look at brain science, for so long we've been told these things are fixed. In other words, if you have behavioral issues, these are things that are immutable and can't be fixed. But again, brain science is saying, not so fast. In that context, what has modern brain science revealed and completely challenged in that area?
2: Yeah, it's been amazing since the 1950s when they gave us the structure of DNA, the whole prevailing doctrine of science in general, and that leads to psychology and therapy and general the opinion of everybody in society is that the brain that we have creates the life that we have. The genetics, your upbringing, things that can affect your brain all determine what kind of capabilities and possibility you have for your life. So everybody thinks that if you get the wrong brain, you get the wrong life. And then 21st century neuroscience comes along with functional imaging and shows us that your brain is structurally changing itself every second of every day of your entire life. It's never been the same brain 2 days in a row. And the primary driver of those structural changes turns out to be the things that you most frequently think about and the perspective from which you think about them. And that's why all of a sudden you start reading scripture like Romans 12 about renewing your mind, and you start seeing that the Bible had it right all along. Again, that what you think about turns your brain into what it is. It's never been that your brain determines who you are. It's what you think about determines what your brain becomes.
3: You know, those that would preach like this message of positive talk, I mean, someone like Tony Robbins, I don't know him, he's probably a great guy. But in other words, you can just positively talk yourself into a greater place, a greater wealth, greater social skills, whatever it might be, more friends, etc. I would think those people are tapping into a bit of this, but describe the difference, what you're talking about spiritually and physiologically, the
2: right.
3: difference.
2: So I want to make a very clear distinction between this whole doctrine of sort of manifesting a better life and all of that and what we're talking about from scripture and science properly applied, is that there is some truth to the fact that the way you think about things affects the things that happen to you. And there's all kinds of science around how our brains affect other people, even nonverbally. So there are mirror neurons and electromagnetic field that we put off and all of that. And you can increase your chances of having better circumstances by changing how you think, because it makes your brain and your body and your emotions line up with other people's in a different way. So there's some truth to that. The real truth underlying all that, though, is that the way God made our brains is we have a system called the reticular activating system that actually filters what we see and perceive in the environment around us.
3: And so say that again, what it is?
2: The reticular activating system is a system of neurons in your brainstem that when you tell your brain that you are going to look out for something, like I'm going to have a lousy day, for example, your brain begins to filter to show you things in the environment to reinforce what you've told it to be looking out for. This is why scripture is always telling us to rejoice in all of our circumstances, to keep a positive attitude, to look for things to be thankful for. Because if you're looking for things to not be thankful for, you're going to find a lot of them, because your brain will literally try to show you the environment that you're looking for. And so it's not magic. It's the way God made our minds to help us see the world that he's put out there. There's always possibility around us, and there's always trouble. He says, is look for the positive, because that's going to help you make your brain function as best it can.
3: Yeah. I know you're a neurosurgeon, a psychologist or psychiatrist. What they're dealing with high levels of anxiety and depression in the culture right now, how does a person that wakes up already predisposed to kind of thinking fearfully of everything around them, right, structurally, how do they begin to rethink that when that's your pattern?
2: So the first thing is to realize that the research shows that a large percentage of the automatic things that we think and feel, so these thoughts that pop into our heads or these moods that kind of come upon us, a large percentage of those are not based on anything that's real. They're just based on your brain trying to make sense out of the environment or out of your past experience. And so if you're used to feeling a certain way all the time, your brain will sort of wake you up feeling that way. But as soon as you learn that you can start to ponder things from a different perspective, and your brain will begin to reinforce what you're telling it to focus on, your mood will follow that. The psychology is very clear now. The people who learn to think more positively, again, not false positivity, but to think more realistically, that I have some control and some agency in what I feel and what my life turns out to be if I choose to renew my mind, like the Bible says. So I would say, if you're struggling with mood or affect, like, understand that you're not the victim of that. You don't have to respond to what your brain and your emotions are telling you. You can literally use your mind to control your brain from the top down and decide rather how you want to feel and begin to make that more real.
3: Now, in that context, that sounds a bit like rerouting your neuropathways, which is something science is working with people that struggle with anxiety or depression. Yeah. Describe what that means, rerouting neuropathway. That's what you're saying, but yeah, for the layman, what is that really doing?
2: Really important to understand. It sounds like sort of a self-help kind of gimmicky way of thinking about things. It sounds like a metaphor. It's actually real. It's that your brain works by connecting neurons to other neurons and then groups of neurons to other groups of neurons. That those are called synapses, these little connections. They're physical wires, like these wires on these microphones, that connect different parts of your brain. And the science shows now that when you think about one thing and not another thing, you literally degrade the old pathway that was there and lay down the pipes, the wiring, for a new connection between neurons that wasn't there before. So you literally are structurally rewiring your brain in a real physical way that can be measured. So changing how you think, that's what Philippians 4 is all about, by the way. Like, if you want to be less anxious, be grateful, think about different things, and you'll be guarded by peace. That literally makes structural changes in your brain. And we know now, within seconds to minutes of changing the things you ponder, you're making new pathways to your brain. So it's not metaphor, it's mechanism of how we can create this life that Jesus said he came here to give us.
3: You know, I need to ask this question because someone who struggles with anxiety or any, you know, difficulty in their emotional structure, it can sound so easy, but it hasn't worked for me. It doesn't. I mean, I wake up every day fearful, and I live in that place. So I just want to, how would you speak to a patient, in other words, that struggles with that? And you know, there is help. There are ways. There's clinics that people can certainly go to.
2: That's right.
3: That help them in this regard. But I'm mindful of that person that is suffering and feels like this is too thin.
2: Well, let me just first of all say, I'm here primarily today not as an expert, not as a neurosurgeon, not as somebody pontificating about this, but as a bereaved father who lost a son, as a PTSD victim from the Iraq War. I've been in this place, and the reason I'm doing this research and writing this book is because I resonate with that person that's feeling that. And so it's not a character flaw to feel bad or to have emotions that are pushing you around. But the thing you need to understand is the reason you feel that so strongly every day is because your brain has automated that as a pathway. And the good news is, as soon as you start to pursue a different pathway, your brain will begin to automate that and to try to make that new neural environment and neurochemical environment real and more powerful for you. So this can be managed and can be overcome no matter where you start. If you need professional help, those folks know how to help you get to that new place. God's given you the mechanism. It's already inside you. And I think the prevailing thing we need to know is we're designed for this kind of healing. Mm. We're not designed to stay broken.
3: Dr. Warren, with Mitch, I mean, they will say, they being psychologists, etc., that the most difficult experience in life is a parent losing their son or daughter. You mentioned Mitch. What happened? What were the circumstances around that?
2: We don't really know. Jim, he and his best friend were stabbed to death in the same house on the same night. They never solved the crime. They came up with theories, but never gave us any more information than that. And so not only did we lose a child, but we didn't know what happened, and we never were able to.
3: How old was he?
2: He was 19.
3: Oh, my goodness.
2: And so you're right. That was remains the most difficult season that we've ever been through, and then wrapped in all that mystery, it made it harder to process.
3: You know, given you've experienced something that heart-wrenching, I mean, how did you and your wife just begin to climb out of that place?
2: So it actually turns out that it was kind of brain science and faith working together that helped us navigate that. We were at the time working at an Auburn University campus, and the building we worked in was doing this brain imaging, 21st century brain imaging, and we had a chance to watch some of that research one day. And we went down to the scanner, and they had a woman in the scanner watching. We were watching her brain be scanned, and functional imaging allows you to see what the brain is doing, not just what it looks like. And they spoke into the woman's ear, and they said, "Mrs. Johnson, think about the worst thing you've ever felt in your whole life." And we thought, well, we know what that is for us. And we watched the screen change as she thought about the worst moment of her life. We watched the neurotransmitters in her brain change, and the fear center of her brain light up. And then shortly after that, we saw her physiology change as her blood pressure went up and her heart rate spiked and all of that. So we watched her thinking turn into brain activity that turned into body activity. And then they said, okay, stop thinking about that, and now think about the best day of your life. And shortly after she changed what she thought about, her frontal lobes came online, her amygdala fear center calmed down, and her blood pressure came down, her heart rate came down. We saw it in real time, thinking, changing brain, changing body. And Lisa, my wife, said that reminded her of Philippians 4, where it says, if you want to be less anxious, be grateful. Like, think about something better, all those different thought transplants you could do. And just as clear as I'm talking to you now, I heard this message from the Lord, like, that when I do brain surgery, I'm intentionally making a structural change in somebody's brain to try to help them. And when you change what you think about, you're changing what your brain is structurally for the purpose of helping you. And that's exactly the same kind of thing as I do with surgery. So this idea of self-brain surgery is you can change what your life looks like by changing how you think about things. And I realized in that moment, I can't change having lost my son. So if I want to feel better, I've got to change how I think about losing my son. Mm. So can I make it legacy? Can I think of some way to make his loss a gain for us, for not for us personally, but to help other people through it? Can I turn it into some purpose? And so then my life became about, like, how do I use this to help somebody find the footing that I was trying so desperately to find? How can I find scripture that reinforces this idea that my brain can change if I change my thinking? And that's really when it began to heal for me, Jim.
3: I mean, Dr. Warren, that's a beautiful example of how to heal.
1: Mm. This is Focus on the Family with Jim Daly, and today we're talking with Dr. Lee Warren about his book, The Life-Changing Art of Self-Brain Surgery. 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
3: Dr. Warren, you describe a fascinating experiment with mice and cherry blossoms.
2: Yeah.
3: My son, who's doing his master's in biochemistry, knew about this research and was really interested in it as well. But describe its outcomes and what caught your attention.
2: Right. This is this theme of epigenetics, that the research of epigenetics came out of this type of work. They looked at mice, and they exposed them to a powerful smell. They used cherry blossoms. Apparently, mice like cherry blossoms. And when they could see that the mice, their male mice, were reacting to the smell, they would shock them. So they basically taught these mice to be afraid of the smell of cherry blossoms. And then they studied their DNA, and what they found is that they made powerful switches in the expression of their fear molecules, their stress hormones, in the sperm cells of these male mice in response to that threat, and that could be inherited. So basically down to four generations, they figured out that shocking the great-grandparent would produce babies born down to four generations with abnormal stress responses, elevated cortisol levels. So these mice were born afraid of the smell of cherry blossoms, even though they had never experienced adversity in response to that threat. And so that says, again, things that happen in your life can affect your generations. That's been replicated in humans, by the way, in Holocaust survivors. They found that down to four generations, the children or great-grandchildren of Holocaust survivors can be born with abnormally high cortisol and abnormal stress responses. And so that tells us that things that happened before we were ever born affect how we feel inside. The good news is in mice and in humans, that's been shown that you can reverse those changes in one generation. So if you are born, for example, stressed by things you didn't experience, and you do the work to learn how to manage that in your lifetime, your children will be born with a more normal stress response than you were. So that means you can fix it. That's why God says down to 1,000 generations, we'll get it right. We'll make it better. So there's great hope in learning how to get this right in your lifetime.
3: Yeah.
4: I'm really intrigued, Dr. Warren, by doing the work. And I'm thinking of those of us in the adoptive community or foster care space, children who've gone through deep trauma and difficulties that they can't control. These things happen to them. What does doing the work mean for us as parents or caregivers or family members when we have somebody in our life who's been really traumatized?
2: I think the first thing is to really buy into the truth that your system was designed by your loving creator to give you an opportunity for your life to feel better than it has felt in the past. So things that weren't your fault, things that you went through, things that you experienced, things you inherited, don't have to be the future for you. And so we've learned from the trauma research, for example, that it's never really been about the trauma that we went through that creates the life that we have. It's the responses that we've adopted to those traumas. And as soon as you learn that, it becomes good news. Like if it was true that the loss of my son would create the future of despair for me, if it was the loss of Mitch, then I wouldn't have much agency or hope that I could change that because he's gone, right? If you went through something as a child, that thing really happened. And if it was that thing that created your future, then you wouldn't have a lot of hope. But it turns out, when you understand that you adopted a set of responses that were maladaptive or were not helpful to you, that you believed some things to be true about yourself, that you accepted some labels, that you believed some lies maybe from your enemy even, that the future had to look like the past. If you believe that, that's actually what's been creating the reality that you have. And as soon as you learn that your brain will structurally change when you decide to change how you look at the things you've been through, when you decide to change your perspective and look at them in a different way, then you can start creating a brain that will support who you want to be in the future and not who you have been in the past. That's where the hope lies.
3: There, you know, and so many scriptures are jumping into my head that reinforce this very attitude, whether it's fear not, you know, back to that point in the discussion a little while ago, the Lord is saying, don't fear. Don't set up your narrow pathways to be fearful.
2: That's right.
3: And read my word so that it gives you hope. And man, is it that basic? That's amazing.
2: It really is that basic. We're designed to heal and get better.
3: Yeah, that is something. Let me, as we're drawing to a close here, let me ask this question on the parenting side. We will joke from time to time. Again, these are things that us parents say to our kids. Hey, we probably messed you up, so we're going to set aside some money for you to get counseling at the right time. I mean, we say that in jest, but it sounds like this may be very true. You know, in other words, we've participated as parents to either help or not help our children overcome these things. Let me give you a specific example, like controlling parents, the helicopter parent. It's tough to build resiliency into your children if you're saving them from every moment, right?
2: That's right.
3: Speak to the importance as a parent of understanding brain science so you can appropriately, spiritually, in tune with God's design, raise up your children in the way they should go.
2: That's right. Yeah, I wrote a whole chapter in the book about pediatric self-brain surgery because it's so important to understand that you're stewarding these little minds who are creating brains that are going to hopefully support them in a good way for the rest of their life. And it's incredibly important to understand, just like you said, the best example is resilience. We all have this idea that if we protect our kids from all kinds of hardship that they'll have a better life, but the research doesn't back that up at all. We're seeing now kids that can't launch, they're taking their parents to job interviews with them, they're not getting driver's licenses when they turn 16 because they don't know that they can survive adversity because we never let them survive adversity when they were little. The Bible says in Romans chapter 5, suffering produces endurance and endurance produces character and character produces hope. Like we're supposed to get to hope through the process of surviving some adversity. And now we know from brain science in the 21st century that the part of your brain that creates resilience and willpower and the ability to shift through hard things gets stronger only when you go through hard things. And so that means you need to let your kids experience some hardship when they're little and they can survive it. Like it's not the end of the world if they have to sit by a kid that they don't like. or if they fall off the playground equipment and hurt themselves a little bit. It's the end of the world if they grow up to become adults who don't know that they're wired to get stronger when they go through something hard. So the Bible's been saying it all along. Parents have a responsibility to let our kids grow up in a safe way, understand that God has a plan for them, even though it's going to be some hardship, that they're going to get stronger. They're designed to get stronger by going through that hardship, not by avoiding it.
3: Yeah. Dr. Warren, this has been so fascinating. I love this stuff, partly because my son is always talking with me and Gene about what he's learning. So that's opened my mind up to some of the things that you're expressing. And, you know, it's just far better for us as Christians to understand these things, not to be fearful of them. But my goodness, if we could talk to the Creator and understand his architectural drawings, why wouldn't we want to do that? And then when it gets to these great scriptures, I am of the opinion that nothing is lost in Scripture, that the words that God has given us are very purposeful. Yeah. And I think and I hope people today can hear that when the Lord says, fear not, and to trust him.
2: That's right.
3: That it has this connection into neuroscience. Oh, my goodness. But who better than the Creator to give us those words to think about so that That's we right. can live a life that is more abundant in Christ.
2: That's right.
3: Finishing the John 10:10 scripture that you gave us. So thank you for being with us. This is so good.
2: Thank you, Jim. Thank you, John.
3: And I want to say to listeners, why not? You need to get a copy of this book. And The Life-Changing Art of Self-Brain Surgery, written by Dr. Warren, a Christian neurosurgeon. I think you'll find amazing answers in here about things that you've probably thought about, but haven't thought about in this way.
4: 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I'm John Fuller, inviting you back as we once again help you and your family thrive in Christ.

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1: 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And one day we got Clubhouse and we were flipping through. And I think it was the story where you guys sub in the pictures, or Clubhouse subs in the pictures. And there was a little girl in a wheelchair, and she was just doing her normal thing, just being a little girl in the story. But we never see that. And my daughter said, "Mommy, there's a girl in a wheelchair."
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2: You've turned on the light. We'll have partly cloudy skies today with a slight chance of a shower in the afternoon, highs in the mid to upper 70s. Tonight, mostly clear skies with lows around 60. And tomorrow, partly sunny skies in the morning with a slight chance of a shower in the afternoon, highs in the mid to upper 70s. God bless you. 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
3: Knowing God from Harvest with Pastor and Evangelist Greg Laurie.
4: We live in a generation now where we don't want to think about death. In fact, in days gone by, they embraced death more than we do today. And by embracing it, I mean they would talk about it and accept it and understand that death is, in a way, a part of life. And they would write over financial documents the words, "Memento mori." It means think of death. As in, all this money you have in the account right now, you ain't taking it with you, buddy. You're going to leave it behind one day. So think of death. Keep perspective. But nowadays, we don't want to think about death at all. We won't even use the word death. When someone dies, we'll say, well, they passed on. Or we might use a technical term like expired. The undertaker now is the mortician. The coffin is a casket. The graveyard is a memorial park. But all those words don't change the harshness and the reality of death. So know this, death is not a friend. Death is the enemy. So listen, Christ has conquered death. When you put your faith in Christ, you have life during life, and you have the hope of life beyond the grave. Why? Because when Jesus died on the cross, he paid the price for our sin, and he conquered death. And he's the one you need to turn to, because he's the only one who can save you.
3: 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Already know God? Invite others to learn more about what it means to follow Jesus. Answers to questions about the Christian faith, online courses for Christian growth, and video messages from Pastor Greg Laurie can be found at harvest.org.
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6: I say to parents a lot of times, I want you to let the bottom 20% go. And it came from a conversation with an anxious mom who just was spinning with her mind inner words. And so at the end, I literally chased her out of my office saying, let the bottom 20% go, because I just thought you got to let go of something. You cannot keep stressing and focusing with your kids, making a huge issue out of everything, because it's impacting your relationship.
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8: And I'm Dave Wilson, and you can find us at familylifetoday.com. This is Family Life Today. So we have a guest back in the studio today that our daughter-in-law said I would listen to her every single day.
7: Aww. She said that, and
8: she's not saying that about us, trust me.
9: And she picked up Sissy Goff, is who we're talking about, her book called The Worry-Free Parent. Sissy, welcome back to Family Life
6: Thank
9: Today.
6: Thank you. I'm so delighted to be with y'all.
8: Sissy, is anybody out there that doesn't worry?
6: No, I don't think so in this day and time. I read in the research that a definition of anxiety that said anxiety is a response to cumulative stress over time. And isn't that our world?
9: Yes.
6: I mean, that is what we're living in.
9: We talked yesterday, and if you didn't listen yesterday, please go back and listen to that episode. But as we close the segment, you had mentioned a favorite bedtime ritual.
6: Yes.
9: For people with anxiety. So before we get into the day, give us this little tip.
6: So it's what I tell kids to do all the time, but I think it works for grownups. I do it myself too. It's called the three doors technique, or the three doors game if you're talking to kids. You picture three doors literally in your mind, and it's three places you love and feel safe. When we are anxious and spinning out, anything sensory related is helpful. Which is why, side note, I love the game 5-4-3-2-1 with kids, where we say, tell me five things you see, four things you hear, three things you feel, tactile, two things you smell, one thing you taste. Because when we're thinking in the sensory realm, we have to be present to the moment. And when we're anxious, we're in the past or the future. We're not in the present moment. And so with three doors, what we would do is, say you picked a grandparent's house, you would walk in the front door. Think about, picture everything you see from the right all the way around you to the left. What does it look like? What do you hear? What do you smell? And then you make your way slowly through the whole house doing the same thing. And most kids say to me, I never make it to the third door. I fall asleep before I ever get there, because it's a place we feel safe. And so our body relaxes. And again, when we're thinking about, okay, what did my grandmother's house smell like when I first walked in? You're focused on that, not am I going to fail the quiz, or is my child going to have anyone to sit with at the lunch table tomorrow?
8: Well, I mean, you write in your book, and we all know we're living in a very anxious time.
6: Yes.
8: I'm not saying our parents didn't worry. And I know they did. But man, the world is swirling in such a way. And one of the things you write about is how anxiety affects us as parents.
6: Yes.
8: Talk to us about that.
6: I'm going to talk about five ways it impacts us. And then I'm going to talk about five types of parents I see the most in our office. So the first is that anxiety distracts us. Because like we're talking about, we're not in the present. We're in the past or the future. And kids long for us to be in the present. They want us to be there with them. And again, it can even be that we're trying to problem solve or think of something helpful, but still we're not with them in the moment.
9: So you're saying, let's say a husband or wife comes home from work.
6: Yes.
9: But they're not present because they're still back at the job.
6: Yes.
9: Could that be a sign of anxiety?
6: Absolutely. If he's rehearsing what happened in the board meeting when he felt like it didn't go the way he wanted it to, or he didn't give the right presentation, that's exactly what's causing it.
8: So how do you stop that?
6: Well, that's where we go back to breath prayer, if we can, grounding, which is the 5-4-3-2-1, or there are a lot of different ways we can do that. And then trying to flip the thought, stop, drop, and flip, like we talked about in the last episode. So go back and listen to that one. But we've got to really fight it. If we're not proactively doing something different, that worry's just going to take over until we're eventually distracted, because we have to be. The alarm goes off and we have to get up out of bed or whatever it is.
8: I'm sure some listeners are old enough to remember when we didn't have these cell phones that I'm holding in my hand. But I remember when they first came out, my thought was, and I'm sure I wasn't alone, I think it was even promoted that way, now my life will be so much simpler. How wrong was that?
6: Yeah.
8: It brings everything to right in front of us at all times. And so you can get so nervous and worried and anxious filled and distracted like 90% of the time, right?
6: I mean, I feel like my parents were distracted by any plethora of things growing up, but they didn't have the phone that they were checking as they were bathing me or putting me to bed or any of those things. And I think, I mean, y'all know with grandkids, my little nephews that I'm with a lot, I have to think, put the phone down, flip it over. I mean, I get so mad at myself sometimes because I'll be sitting there. And I remember thinking one time when I was with my oldest nephew, thinking when Henry is watching a show, has asked his mom and dad and I to watch a show with him, and we are on our phones If he thinks, I can't wait till I'm old enough and I can hold a phone and watch TV at the same time, it breaks my heart that I do that and I just want to put the darn thing away.
7: Dave and I get mad at each other when we're watching a show together.
6: Yes.
7: And we're on the phone. I'm like, you're not even watching. And I think it's become so normal for kids as they're watching their show.
6: Yes.
7: The parents are scrolling. I'm guilty of that as a grandparent too. So they're watching.
6: It's a new thing that kids, we're totally off track, but kids are saying to us in our offices, I feel like I have to compete with technology for my parents' attention.
8: Yeah.
7: So, okay, let's go back to number one.
6: And it's making us anxious. It's making them anxious, too. Yes, number one. Okay, anxiety distracts us, which is exactly what we're talking about.
8: Right.
6: Anxiety also makes us attach future meaning to present problems. Number two.
7: Say that again.
6: Anxiety makes us attach future meanings to present problems. Mm. So because he is struggling in math, he will never be able to do high school math. He'll never get to college. He'll never have a job where he can provide for his family because he can't do third grade math.
7: Oh, this is so mean. This is so convicting right now when our kids were young.
6: I had a mom one time who came in and she said, I really am. I've gotten really concerned about my daughter. And I said, tell me what's going on. And she said, we were on a trip recently and we were staying in a hotel room and she had some trash and she went to throw it away and she missed the trash can. And she left it on the floor. And she sat there in this pregnant pause. And I said, and? And she said, how will she ever be a functional human being when she doesn't throw the trash away? Wow. The leap. The leaps we take. And we all do it.
7: We have a son when he was diagnosed with ADHD.
6: Mm.
7: That was our conversation when we were going to bed. Like, how's he going to get through school?
6: Yes.
7: Will he ever go to college? Will he ever get married? Like, why do we do that?
6: Well, and what a great picture. He's probably doing great right now.
8: He's phenomenal. Doing great.
6: Yes.
7: Phenomenal.
6: And has had to work harder for things than other kids might have. So probably is more resilient and has a better work ethic.
8: And we do this so big time with the idol of sports. You know, with your third grader or your 7 or 8 year old can't make a free throw or a layup.
6: Yes.
8: Like they'll never be able to play sports at any level the rest of their life. They're 7 years old.
6: Right.
8: They could be in the NFL someday, but we do it. And we think if they can't, I was told this by a coach when my youngest was playing different sports. They wanted him to play soccer. And I said, how many games you play? 80? I'm like, can't do it. Don't have time.
6: Mm.
8: He'll never play college sports in his life if he doesn't join my third grade soccer team. That's what he told me.
6: Wow.
8: And I hung up thinking, he's probably right.
6: Wow.
8: Should we do it? We didn't do it, and he played college sports. But it was just the worry, the anxiety, whether it's sports or academics or anything. It is, you're right, we project it.
7: Yes, okay, parents, that's a good question. These are good questions to ask yourself. Are you, say it again, how to
6: attaching future meaning to present problems.
7: Oh, boy. I think a lot of us are guilty of that one.
6: It's easy to be.
8: Yeah. Instead of doing that, we should just do what? This is a present problem.
6: Be in the moment.
8: Yeah.
6: Yes. And we could go back to the truth of suffering produces perseverance, perseverance, character, and character, hope. And in this parenting class we're teaching on this, I say to parents, I want you to think about what caused you to grow the most when you were growing up.
7: Yes.
6: What did you learn from? What are you most proud of? Because probably the answer to every one of those questions involve hard things.
7: Yes.
6: That you went through and that your parents didn't rescue you from.
8: Mm. Yeah, I've said this so many times. I'm going to write a parenting book called The 5 Gifts or 10 Gifts Every Parent Should Give Their Children. And the first one is adversity.
6: Mm.
8: Like all these gifts you never think of.
6: Yes.
8: Because we think, no, we want to make it easier and better. And it's like, no, the best character comes from hardest times. Again, you don't force your kid

0: Exactly. Our faith grows so much.
1: Okay, yeah. That's two.
0: Three would be anxiety makes us angry, which we've talked about a little bit already, but that we're wanting good things for them and we feel like they're not happening. And so I think it gets bigger and bigger and bigger inside of us and we end up getting angry when it's the last thing we would ever want to do. I always want parents to hear that because you're angry doesn't mean you're a bad parent. And in fact, I think it means the opposite. Mm. I think it means you're anxious and are not stopping to process it. And so it's showing up that way.
2: I mean, when you are able to identify my anxiety, my worry is having me react in a way that I shouldn't be, whether I'm yelling or getting angry.
0: Yeah.
2: That's a revelation in itself to be able to connect those dots. Mm-hmm. What do? Do you stop? Do you take a breath?
0: I think you pause. You try to, with your spouse or with your family, have a code word that you can say that helps you as you're moving towards getting more angry. Mm. And then I think you can do two things. I think if you're just angry in the moment, I think you could think about who do I want to be in this moment? And what do I want my kids to hear from me?
1: Oh, so good.
0: I feel like a lot of times the anger right now is at ourselves.
1: Mm. Me too.
0: And I think the way we talk to ourselves spills over onto the people that are closest to us.
1: Well, how do you think parents can generally talk to themselves when it's in a negative way? What do they say to themselves?
0: I'm going to go back to all the things I botched today. Or because he or she is struggling with this, it must be my fault. I'm the one who started this. And I would say, this is a very overgeneralization, so hang in there with me. But I read years ago that when something goes wrong in a boy's world, he blames someone else. Mm. And when something goes wrong in a girl's world, she blames herself. And I don't think that's always true. I think there are definitely men who blame themselves.
2: Right, right.
0: But I think moms right now are angrier at themselves than I've ever seen. And I think that's part of the anger with kids that's coming up. It's this, I'm a failure as a parent. I'm not getting it right, and I'm going to try harder. It's like, do y'all snow ski?
1: Yes. Yep.
0: I love to snow ski, and I'm a very easy blue snow skier, but there, and I don't fall much. But if I fall once, I fall five times. Because I get tighter and more mad at myself. Mm. I think, point your skis down the hill. You're turning too wide. You know, I just start talking to myself that way. Yes. And I mean, literally my body is getting stiffer and tighter and then end up falling again. And I think we do the same things emotionally to ourselves. Mm. We get angrier at ourselves and angrier. And then the anger is going
2: to
0: spill out.
2: So you need to go into the lodge and have a hot chocolate. Take a breath.
0: Yes.
2: Start over.
0: Take some deep breaths.
2: I'm sure you're familiar with John Gottman, you know, who writes about marriage.
0: Yes.
2: I remember hearing him say that, you know, they'd wire up these couples and let them have a conflict, and he's observing and making comments. But he said, you know, one of his famous quotes is, you know, they're literally tracing their heart rate. And he said they discovered that when a man's heart rate goes above 95, the next thing out of his mouth is going to be really stupid. You know? And so I found
0: that
2: fascinating,
0: so
2: you know, when you're in a conflict or whatever. But here's one of the things I thought was so insightful. He says, so bad things happen. When you're escalating, it's not going to go well.
0: Right,
2: he says,
0: because we're in our amygdala.
2: Here's what they do. They're filming this. They've got the man and woman wired up. He said they would send in one of their guys, say, hey, we have technical problems. We have to take a break for a second, and then we'll regroup. And they're like, okay. So they take off their stuff. They literally take a break for 10. It's all made up. There's no technical problems.
0: Wow.
2: They just wanted to show what happens when you settle down or take a breath.
0: Wow.
2: So they put them back together, and it's a whole different conversation with a 5 or 10 minute break. That's
0: that
2: what you're saying. It's like, take a breath.
0: Take
2: you're
0: going
2: to stop this cycle you're on and say, for me, often it's like, take a breath and go, what's true? The Lord says.
0: There you
2: scripture
0: go.
2: Scripture says.
0: Yes.
2: Why am I worried? I'm like, wait a minute. And I will give spin until I stop and do that. It's like the word of God brings me back to center and says, okay, there's some things that maybe I need to do about this, but the worry that I'm feeling, that I'm carrying, that's making me yell or get anxious, the Lord's got it.
0: Yeah.
2: So that's a big one.
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1: All right, we've hit three. What's number four?
2: Anxiety makes us micromanage.
3: Oh boy.
1: This is so convicting. It's like putting a light on things.
2: Yeah. Well, and I hope, because back to when do we finally do the work? I think it's courage. I don't know that I ever said the second word. I think it's courage and conviction that take us there. So micromanage. So I think in the absence of being able to control the big things, we lock into the little things and try to control all of those. And we don't see detail. Everything has the same level of importance and it's huge. And so we end up micromanaging kids. And I think that makes them feel anxious themselves. I think it makes them feel incapable.
1: Yeah.
2: You know, we're stepping in and trying to fix all the things. I say to parents a lot of times, I want you to let the bottom 20% go. And it came from a conversation with an anxious mom who just was putting the same level of, I'm doing that up and down with my hands because that's what she felt like in my office. I didn't even get a word in 50 minutes because I think she was so anxious. She was just spinning with her mind in her words. And so at the end, I literally chased her out of my office saying, let the bottom 20% go. Let the bottom 20% go, because I just thought you got to let go of something. You cannot keep stressing and focusing with your kids, making a huge issue out of everything because it's impacting your relationship.
1: So the bottom 20%, things like they didn't put the trash in the trash can.
2: There you go.
1: Things that really don't matter.
2: Things that don't matter.
1: But what about the parent that's thinking, but that does matter?
2: Well, that's where I really say to parents in my office, I want you to write down the top 10 things that you're getting stirred up about and maybe even having power struggles over them with, in order.
1: With
2: write
1: your
2: them
1: kids.
2: In order.
1: Yeah.
2: With your kids. Stop talking about the bottom two. Just stop.
1: Give us a few examples of what some of those power struggles may be.
2: Well, I think it could be their room, the cleanliness of their room. If they're an adolescent, stop talking about their room because you have much bigger fish to fry. If they're younger, I mean, obviously, I think dressing appropriately is important and we're in a hard stage for that right now. But I think letting go of their style choices can be the bottom two. Sometimes if it feels like they're wearing a Spider-Man t-shirt to school on a dress-up day, let the teacher deal with
1: it. One of our grandkids, I remember saying to my daughter-in-law, because this little granddaughter started wearing her pajamas all day.
3: Every day.
1: And whenever she would start feeling anxious, she'd want to put on her pajamas. She goes, I just need my pajamas. And she'd go upstairs and put on her pajamas. And so she started wanting to wear her pajamas all day. And I said to our daughter-in-law, someday you're going to look back on this phase and you're going to be proud of yourself for just letting her wear her pajamas all day.
2: That is a great example.
1: She's at the grocery store and she's at the park in her pajamas.
2: It's a pajama kind of day.
1: Right. Who cares? Yes. Sometimes we would like to wear our pajamas.
2: Yes, we do. That's what sweats are.
1: Exactly.
2: Yes.
1: All right, what's our number five?
2: The five is that anxiety causes us to lose our warmth and our joy.
1: Yes, it steals it.
2: Yes, and I read in the research that anxiety in kids is often, not always, please hear me say not always, but anxiety in kids is often linked to a lack of parental warmth.
1: Wow.
2: And I don't believe that is because the parent is not warm as a person. I believe it's because when we have spun out to that place where we're not present, we can't access our warmth. And so it's so hard to connect with them. And again, kids are longing for that from us. And it's interesting as we're talking about all this, one of the trends that we see with kids today is the lack of self-regulation. And one of the best ways kids learn that, to control my own emotions, is to be with a grown-up who's in control of theirs. And listening to me and with me in whatever I'm feeling, attunement. Is what that's called.
1: Sissy, how practically can you do that? Let's see, you're trying to get out the door to go to school, and one of your kids is having an absolute meltdown because they don't want to wear a pair of shoes or they don't want to wear a coat today.
2: Yes.
1: You're going to be late, and they're just on the floor screaming, crying, hitting their sibling. How do you put that into action right then?
2: A couple of different things. Maybe you, if you have a friend who could drive the sibling to school, you have somebody else take the older sibling who's mad or that they're not going to be on time, or a spouse, if your spouse is there, absolutely. And then I think part of your bottom 20% that day is you let go of getting to school on time. And you sit down on the floor with them and you say, I know it's hard sometimes to get dressed for me too. And I want to do the same thing. And you know what? Let's take 3 deep breaths together right now.
1: Mm.
2: And what is something you've learned about God lately that helps? Or let's say a scripture together. And then it may mean you're 15 minutes later, but the school will be okay. Mm. Especially at the age your child would throw themselves on the floor. The school's going to be okay. And the tardy really doesn't matter. I definitely have gotten angry with my nephews before because they weren't moving fast enough. One time, my oldest took my face in his hands. He calls me Diddy. And he said, Diddy, it's okay. I was like, you know, you just get so convicted so quickly.
1: I remember reading a book by Jean Lush once, and she said her child was wanting to tell her all about these things going on. And Jean, the author of the book, the mom said, I was so anxious because all these things were going on. And so she was rushing her child through the story, like, okay. And her daughter said, Mom, I need you to lie down in your soul first.
2: Wow.
1: And she said it was like so convicting that she said, I'm so sorry. Tell me everything.
2: Wow.
1: And a teacher had made fun of her that day.
2: Aww.
1: And she said, I almost missed it because I was so distracted with something else that was going on.
4: That last one got me. Mm. I mean, they all did. I've done them all. But I know that I'm not a warm person. None of us are. When we're carrying something, and usually right. that carry is private, it's secret.
1: Yes.
4: Nobody knows what it is. It's sort of you alone. And when you're able to share that with somebody, if you're married with your spouse, maybe even as a parent with your child, like you just said, yeah, I'm anxious too. I'm feeling this. Something happens to your soul when you confess, you know, when you share it out loud. And then maybe the other or yourself goes vertical and says, okay, I need to take a breath. Because when you said earlier, you know, we're going to be tardy today, I know there's so many parents like, never.
1: Yes.
4: That's a never.
1: Right.
4: And you're saying, you know what? It isn't the most important thing in the world. But for some of us, I'm not wired that way, but there's some that would say, no, that is too important.
1: Yeah.
4: You don't ever do a tardy. You don't ever get a C.
1: Right.
4: You always get A's. And there's part of you that has to go, what really, really matters? Because you want to be known and you want your children to feel love and warmth, not rigidity and coldness that's all tied to anxiety. That's great wisdom.
1: I think, too, as we talk about that last one, the thing that came into my head was the fruit of the Spirit. Think about the first ones, love, joy, and peace.
2: Wow.
1: I don't know about all of you, but I have to have Jesus to bring that fruit of the Spirit into my life.
4: Vine.
1: It does come when I'm connected to Jesus, talking to him throughout the day, giving him my burdens, my cares, my worries. Then he can carry it so that I can experience love, joy, and peace. And our kids pick up on that.
2: Yes.
4: What a great day with Sissy Goff. There is no one better, I don't think, in the world about helping us as parents. Again, her book is called The Worry-Free Parent, Living in Confidence So Your Kids Can Too. Who doesn't want that? Okay, go get your copy by clicking the link in the show notes at familylifetoday.com.
1: One of the questions we get most often this time of year is, what study should we do with our small group?
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1: 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And honestly, if you haven't done the new Art of Marriage
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6: Welcome to Breakpoint, a daily look at an ever-changing culture through the lens of unchanging truth. For the Colson Center, I'm John Stone Street. A common complaint leveled at Christians is that we're hypocrites. Now, of course, we are, at least according to what Holy Scripture says about the human condition between the first and the new creations. There is, however, a larger perspective here, one that we should know about what Christianity has actually contributed to the world throughout human history. For example, Christians are among the most generous people in the world. In the fall of 2024, after Hurricane Helene destroyed so many Appalachian communities, among the first to arrive and help and last to leave were a couple thousand Amish, who literally rebuilt the homes of strangers. And of course, groups like Samaritan's Purse were already there, as they so often are, providing for the hurting. In fact, Christian kindness shows up not just when disaster strikes. Consistently, according to survey after survey, religious people, especially Christians, are exponentially more likely to volunteer their time and give their cash than their secular neighbors. And ironically, secular critiques of Christian generosity depend on the Christian assumptions about life and human value that now dominate the Western mind. As Eric Metaxas has put it, we no longer fight about whether to help the poor, but we now fight about how best to help the poor. And that's all because of Christianity. Tom Holland has documented as much in his book Dominion. Instead of being the source of the contemporary morality of liberty, human dignity, and charity, as is often assumed, the Greco-Roman world was a brutal civilization where violence and cruelty drove the economy and secured political power. The poor were considered beneath contempt, not to mention beneath care. Women had no rights, and children, especially the disabled and the weak, were discarded outside city walls and left to die. It was because Christians imagined and practiced human dignity that all of that changed. The skeptic scholar Bart Ehrman has confirmed as much in his recent book, Love Thy Stranger, How the Teachings of Jesus Transformed the Moral Conscience of the West. In the ancient world, public works were privately funded, but not for the common good. It was for the powerful to show off. When the stranger helped the weaker, it was because they got something out of it for themselves. When they oppressed the weaker, well, it was simply because they could. Christ's call to love the unlovable shifted the entire moral compass of the Western world, from dominance to self-sacrifice. Here's how Ehrman put it in his book, quote, "Where would we be without hospitals, orphanages, nursing homes, and charities dealing with disaster relief, poverty, literacy, homelessness, and hunger? As an agnostic slash atheist myself, with regard to at least this particular offshoot of Jesus's teaching, I say, thank God for Christianity." In other words, the only reason it is obvious to all of us today that we should give to the poor, and Christians are wrong when they don't do it, is because of Christianity in the first place. Of course, Christians will rarely hit the target that was set for us by Jesus Christ, but the very fact that we talk about how to care for the weak, the outcast, the poor, and not just if we should, is a sure sign of Christianity's enduring influence on the world. For the Colson Center, I'm John Stone Street with Breakpoint. Today's Breakpoint was co-authored with Dr. Timothy Padgett. And you can always find more resources as well as share this commentary with other people by visiting colsoncenter.org/radio.
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8: You've turned on the light. We'll have partly cloudy skies today with a slight chance of a shower in the afternoon, highs in the mid to upper 70s. Tonight, mostly clear skies with lows around 60. And tomorrow, partly sunny skies in the morning with a slight chance of a shower in the afternoon, highs in the mid to upper 70s. God bless you. 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
21: Anyone who's suffered knows what it's like when a well-meaning friend says something, well, insensitive. And their ill-chosen words only make you feel worse. Today on Insight for Living, Chuck Swindoll recounts the story of Job, when the ones who showed up to comfort him did little more than pile on shame, judgment, and condemnation. Sitting in the ash heap of his shattered life, Job faced not only unbearable suffering, but an assault on his character from the friends who came to console him. Chuck titled today's message, When Rebuke and Resistance Collide.
22: We're engaged in an examination of the life and experience of Job. If you're not familiar with the book in the Bible, it's just before the very large book of the Psalms, right in the center section. And just to the left, we'll find Job. If you'll locate chapter 11, I'd like to read a few verses from that, as well as some from a couple of other chapters later on. We're sort of trying to take it in chunks so we don't become tedious about this and break everyone's back over it. You know you've been in Job a long time when you greet people at church, and rather than they're saying, how are you doing, they ask, what happened to you this week? And I think that's starting to happen in our lives, and I want to be sensitive to the fact that you can take just so much of stuff like this, but what a man, what an experience. You will recall he's lost everything, including now his health, as well as all in his family except his wife. Friends have come, so-called friends, to bring him comfort and sympathy. They bring neither, and their words have turned to rebuke and insults and sarcasm. And that sort of is a running commentary through the poem of this section, beginning at chapter 4, really, and going on through to chapter 38. Now, look at Job 11, verse 1. This is the third of the friends. Zophar the Naamathite answered, shall a multitude of words go unanswered, and a talkative man be acquitted? Shall your boasts silence men, and shall you scoff and none rebuke? For you have said, my teaching is pure, and I am innocent in your eyes. But would that God might speak and open his lips against you. Job answers in chapter 12, verse 1, where we read, then Job responded, truly then, you are the people, and with you wisdom will die. But I have intelligence as well as you. I am not inferior to you. And who does not know such things as these? I am a joke to my friends. The one who called on God, and he answered him. The just and blameless man is a joke. 13, verse 15, sort of Job's declaration of faith. Though he slay me, I will hope in him. Nevertheless, I will argue my ways before him. This will also be my salvation, for a godless man may not come before his presence. Listen carefully to my speech. Let my declaration fill your ears. Behold, now I have prepared my case. I know that I will be vindicated. 14, verse 1. Man who is born of woman is short-lived and full of turmoil. Like a flower, he comes forth and withers, also flees like a shadow and does not remain. Verse 10, but man dies and lies prostrate. Man expires, and where is he? As water evaporates from the sea and a river becomes parched and dried up, so man lies down and does not rise. Until the heavens are no more, he will not awake nor be aroused out of his sleep. Oh, that you would hide me in Sheol, that you would conceal me until your wrath returns to you, that you would set a limit for me and remember me. If a man dies, will he live again? All the days of my struggle, I will wait until my change comes.
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22: Have you noticed that problems don't just go away? They don't evaporate, they proliferate, says one of Murphy's laws. I thought recently they're sort of like roaches. You can't just ignore them. You kill everyone you see. When I moved back to Texas, I had a friend tell me when he saw me in cowboy boots one day, he said, you know why we wear cowboy boots? And I said, well, I thought I did, but I think I'm going to learn a new reason right now. And he said, yeah, it's you can kill roaches in a corner when you wear those cowboy boots. When we were at the seminary, we lived in the campus apartments, which, praise God, have been destroyed now. And there's a new library there, but we lived in the old campus apartment number 9. Sounds like a jail sentence, doesn't it? Apartment number 9. But, boy, roaches. I said to Cynthia one day, we don't have a single roach in our place. She looked at me like I was crazy. I said, they're all married, have large families. Problems are like that. They just get worse, especially conflicts. And even when you try to solve them, they just get more complicated. And I have a feeling there is not a person listening to me right now who has not, on occasion, attempted to make things right with another individual and have it blow up in your face. Or other individuals, plural, only to have the scene get increasingly more difficult. It's easy to forget the original agenda. When one person is sick and 3 people come to bring encouragement, there is a simple agenda, and these men had it right, who came to visit Job. There's nothing wrong with their original intent. Chapter 2, verse 11 tells us, these 3 men, Eliphaz, Bildad, Zophar, came from their homes all the way to Job's ash heap, where he found himself without his children, without a means of making a living, where he found himself with no home, no buildings on his place of his own property, and where he found himself covered with sores that were now cracking open and oozing with pus. Miserable in the daytime and restless through the night, the 3 men came to sympathize with him and to comfort him. Great agenda. If you learn nothing else so far from Job of a positive nature, learn when someone is laid aside and for whatever reason you are by their side, you've come to sympathize and to comfort. End of agenda. But somewhere between their leaving with the right agenda and 7, 8, 9 days later, as they're into the dialogue, the agenda got lost. I would venture to say you cannot find a sentence of sympathy and comfort that fell from their lips. And all of these chapters from 4 through 31, there is accusation, there is blame, there is shame, there is insult, there is sarcasm, there is finger pointing, there is judging, there is condemning, there is preaching, but there is no sympathy and there is no comfort. So that Job winds up, as we're going to see in the time we spend in these chapters today, he winds up saying, it had been better if you had just stayed silent. Awfully good advice. What is it our mothers taught us? If you can't say something nice, that's it. Don't say anything at all. If you cannot bring sympathy and comfort, bring nothing at all. Just your presence. Well, Elivaz has spoken, and he's talked about experience of the past in his lecture, Job, on learning from experience. As Elivaz stands there in good health, with plenty in his wallet, and a happy family at home. Bildad stands then in Eliphaz's place, the next in age. And Bildad says, what we must learn, Job, is lessons taught us from the brilliant minds of the past. And he represents those philosophers and teachers and sages of yesteryear. And he offers those words of advice to his friend as Bildad stands healthy and wealthy and in his own eyes wise. Then Zophar. Zophar, verse 1 of chapter 11, now answers, using not experience or the wisdom of the past as his basis, but just rank legalism. Just legalism. Verses 1 to 4, you are guilty, Job. Verses 5 to 12, you are ignorant, Job. Verses 13 to 20, you are sinful. Repent. End of Zophar's sympathetic, comforting message. Verse 2, shall a multitude of words go unanswered and a talkative man be acquitted? How's that for an opening line? He heard the word windbag earlier and decides to use it again. We have listened to you about as long as we plan to listen, Job. How many more things do you think you have to say to convince us you're full of words, but your life is empty of righteousness? Shall your boast silence men like us? No way. Shall you scoff and no one rebuke you? There is no way. You have said my teaching is pure and I am innocent in your eyes. Stop. Stop at verse 4. Job never said that. You know, it's hard enough to be dealt with rudely, tactlessly, but to be misquoted is a very, very painful thing to take sitting down. Back in chapter 6, Job had been vulnerable enough to say in verse 24, teach me. Show me how I have erred. You show me. Verse 28, please now look at me and see if I lie to your face. Point it out. Identify the wrong. Of course, they don't deal in specifics. These men are given to generalized, universal criticism. And so they take Job on with both fists. They now misquote him in chapter 11, verse 4. And if telling him that he's guilty isn't enough, Zophar now says, you are one ignorant man. Remember Job when he was earlier identified as one of the greatest men of the East? In fact, as I recall, the greatest. He feared God and turned away from evil. Sounds to me like a man who wasn't guilty and wasn't ignorant of God. But you understand, when legalists make their statement, they don't need facts. All they need is volume and the ability to put you down so that you're intimidated by their presence. Oh, they're awfully good at that. Would that God might speak and open his lips against you. This is calling down a judgment from heaven. Would that God might show you the secrets of wisdom, for sound wisdom has two sides, Job. Probably meaning the side we can understand and the side we can't. The side we can see and the side we can't see. The invisible wisdom of God. Know then that God forgets a part of your iniquity. Can you discover the depths of God, Job? Can you discover the limits of the Almighty? They are high as the heavens. What can you do? Deeper than the grave, called here in the Hebrew Sheol, the place of the departed dead in the days of the Old Testament. Deeper than the grave, what can you know? Why, Job, the measure of God's mind is longer than the earth. It's broader than the sea. If he passes by or shuts up or calls an assembly, who can restrain the Almighty, Job? he's delivering Job a lecture in what we might call theology 101, as if Job needs a theological lecture. Let me pause here and say that Zophars are still on the loose. If you haven't met one, just hold your breath. He'll come along. They have zero capacity to connect the dots. They have a complete inability to even color by numbers. They don't get it, but they have a message for you. And the message usually is a put down because you are not doing what they believe you ought to be doing, or you are doing what they believe you should not be doing. And in this case, since he sees Job as ignorant of God, he decides he needs to teach him about God, and he tells him of God's length and breadth and depth and width and height, and reminds Job that this God cannot be restrained. And then, if that isn't enough, verse 11, with the implication, you're the man, he knows false men. He sees iniquity without investigating. And then the ultimate, an idiot will become intelligent when the foal of a wild donkey is born a man. Just look there for a few moments. The word idiot comes from a Hebrew word that means to be hollow, empty. When used of a person, it's referring to empty-headed. We have the colloquialism airhead in our day. He's calling Job, by implication, an empty-headed man. And there is no more possibility that a person like that could ever become wise than a donkey could give birth to a human. Now, for just a moment, since you're not there, try to imagine yourself there. You've lost it all, including your health. You haven't been able to sleep. You can't eat. Now we're in a third round of this first cycle of dialogues, and it's just getting worse. And of all things, you're now called an idiot, a hollow-brained individual who himself can't connect the dots. Warren Wiersbe wrote, "How sad it is when people who should share ministry end up creating misery." How tragic that these three friends focused on Job's words instead of the feelings behind those words. Then he quotes a Chinese proverb, "Though conversing face to face, their hearts have 1,000 miles between them." Ever been around a person like that? I'm going to venture something, but don't move a muscle, okay? Or you'll let us all know that it's true. You may be married to one like that. That's a terrible existence. It's a dreadful existence. You converse face to face, but your hearts have 1,000 miles between you. How true that was at the ash heap. After all, information is not the same as communication. Sidney J. Harris reminds us, information is giving out, communication is getting through. It's a great line. Today, my desire is not simply to give out information to help you know Job 11 through 14. You can get that on your own by reading it, or by finding commentaries and reading them. My desire today is to communicate, to get through, to take the side of the person who has no good reason to have to endure something like this, who lives with it regularly. Why, he has the audacity in verse 13 to begin with the condition. If you would direct your heart right, and if you would spread out your hand to him, meaning God, if iniquity is in your hand, put it far away. If you do not let wickedness dwell in your tents, then. Now he offers the promise. Your face could be lifted up without moral defect, implying what? Moral defect. And you would be steadfast and not fear, implying what? He is neither. He is not steadfast and he's fearing. You would forget your trouble as waters have passed by. You would remember it. Your life would be brighter than the noonday. Then you would trust. Verse 18 concludes. But verse 20 gives the consequence. The eyes of the wicked will fail, and there will be no escape for them. And Zophar's through. Well, not really. He's coming back. But thankfully, it will be a while. The sheer arrogance of Zophar is shocking. You know, I think I need to point out something that needs to be said. Zophar makes an error in judgment that commonly occurs among legalists. He does acknowledge the infinitude and greatness of God. That's correct. He urges Job to understand such truths and to realize their implications, and that's necessary. Not in this case, but normally it would be necessary. It could be helpful. But then, with veiled arrogance, he exhorts Job to fall in line, implying that he knows what Job won't admit. Men and women, be awfully careful about telling other people they're going through what they're going through because they're sinful. Be very careful about that. If you don't have the evidence and if you don't have the proof, you're terribly close to serving as a judge. And people are sometimes implicated in a wrong where they themselves are innocent. Following the first morning service today, I had a gentleman who was a partner with Arthur Anderson come by to say a few words to me about what he's learning from our study in Job. He said it's been very helpful. He says, so happens that my part of Arthur Anderson is just as clean as a whistle. But we've been smeared over from the media announcement that all of Arthur Anderson is questionable. That's a bad call. When the Jim and Tammy Baker nonsense hit the news back in the 80s, Insight for Living suffered in a difficult manner for a period of time, though I've never met either one of them and do not in any way agree with that style of ministry. But because we're also a media ministry, we had to somehow answer to a number of people who became our critics because we, like them, are on the air, and therefore we, like them, must be. You finish the sentence. How insulting. Be really careful about generalizations. Guard yourself from taking a role of prophet and priest, as Zophar does with Job. I know, and I do not mean this sarcastically, some of you are very intelligent. You have a great grasp of God's word, and I commend you for that. Prove it by your restraint. Let your wisdom show through by demonstrating a lot of understanding and grace, especially when another hurts in a way you have never hurt. Well, Job responds, and I'm so delighted he doesn't say, well, you're right so far. I'm not going to fight this. The rebuke of Zophar is met by the resistance of Job, and that is the only way to deal with a legalist. Legalists are like roaches. You leave them alone, they proliferate. They attract others. And before you know it, the legalists run the show because bullying tactics is their favorite approach. And if they can't bully, they take their ball and bat and they go elsewhere. Thank God, they leave. There was a time in my life when I allowed legalists to take a little more control of me than they should have been allowed. I'm making up for lost time now. We're not going to have that at this church. We're not going to have you playing king of the mountain over somebody else's life. Nobody died and left you king. Nobody put you in charge of answering for somebody else. Stay real quiet. The Lord is well able to handle his children. And by the way, if one of your youngsters is wayward and you're just eating your heart out because you raised them right and they're going wrong, remember the one who has done the most perfect job of being a parent has the most wayward kids, and that's God. Isn't that a relief? Remember the tether he let you have when you were going wrong and when I was going wrong and times in our lives? And isn't it amazing how the Lord in long suffering and finally one day said, that's enough.
0: If you've ever been on the receiving end of harsh judgment from an insensitive friend, Chuck Swindoll's message has probably touched a tender place. Job's story reminds us that suffering rarely comes with easy answers, and that the people around us don't always say the right things. But God never loses sight of his children. He's patient, he's sovereign, and in his own time, he says, that's enough. This is Insight for Living. Chuck titled his message, When Rebuke and Resistance Collide. In today's study, Chuck reminded us that life is fragile, our years are few, and trouble has a way of showing up when we least expect it. If you're in a season like that right now, if the world feels like it's on fire around you, Chuck wrote a book with you in mind. It's called Finding God When the World's on Fire, and it speaks directly to the question that Job wrestled with, where is God when everything falls apart? No matter what you're facing, God hasn't gone anywhere. And we'd like to encourage you with Chuck's compassionate book, Finding God When the World's on Fire. 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I'm Bill Meyer. Chuck Swindoll describes how to respond Thursday on Insight for Living.

0: You've turned on the light. We'll have partly cloudy skies today with a slight chance of a shower in the afternoon. Highs in the mid to upper 70s. Tonight, mostly clear skies with lows around 60. And tomorrow, partly sunny skies in the morning with a slight chance of a shower in the afternoon. Highs in the mid to upper 70s. God bless you. 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
2: And in this message, I'm going to share six things that you should be thankful for. And I hope you will stay with us through this day and into tomorrow as we talk about Proverbs for Prayer. This is the series Powerful Principles from Proverbs, and we're gathering together these great verses of Scripture in this book of God's sayings, and we're putting them together in topical format so that we can take a look at the whole picture of what Solomon is saying about this subject and that subject. We've gone through many so far, and we still have some left to go. If you didn't get the study guide for this series, it would be especially helpful because all of these scriptures are laid out in the study guide, along with exercises for you to do to internalize this material into your own spiritual life. The study guide is beautifully designed and ready for you. If you would like to get a copy of it, you can go to davidjeremiah.org, and there you will find out how to order the study guide and the audio set of teachings on CD. And these will help you, whether you're just reviewing it for yourself or teaching a small group or however you involve yourself in the Word of God. So, prayer is a wonderful subject to study. It's a very hard thing to master. And most of us would say, when the subject is prayer, I'm already guilty before it starts. But let me just tell you, we can learn so much from the book of Proverbs that will help us as we develop our prayer life. Here's part one.
1: The book of Proverbs speaks only a few times about prayer, three or four times. And the one message that it gives to us is that prayer, true prayer, belongs to the righteous. It belongs to God's people. How many of you know that only God's people get their prayers answered? That's the truth. The only prayer that God hears from somebody who's not a Christian is, God, be merciful to me, a sinner. And then they become Christians, and then God hears their prayers. When we pray as God's people, God hears us, and He especially delights in the prayers of those who walk uprightly. There are three proverbs that tell us that. Proverbs 15:8 says, "The sacrifice of the wicked is an abomination to the Lord, but the prayer of the upright is His delight." God loves the prayers of those who walk uprightly. Proverbs 15:29 is an echo. It says, "The Lord is far from the wicked, but He hears the prayer of the righteous." And Proverbs 28:9 says, "One who turns away his ear from hearing the law, even his prayer is abomination." All three of these verses from the Proverbs, the very few mentions of prayer, and as far as I know, no mention of thanksgiving in the book of Proverbs, all remind us of one truth: that God loves the prayers of His people. And whenever we hear verses like this, or we say things like this, or we think thoughts like this, we always assume that the prayers God loves to hear are the prayers of supplication and intercession, prayers where we come to God with our needs and He hears us and He answers us. And I'm sure that's included in the proverb. But I have to tell you that I believe God delights in the prayers of thanksgiving from His people. How many of you as parents know that there's a certain kind of joy in meeting the needs of your children when they come to you and there's something you can do to meet that need, and you say to them, "I'm glad you asked," most of the time. But I want to tell you something. There is some kind of joy when they think about it and they come back and say thank you. Can I get a witness? Or when you get a little card like I got from one of my children expressing gratitude for things I had forgotten that I'd even done. That is a delight to a father's heart. How must God Almighty delight in the prayers of thanksgiving that come from his people? And unfortunately, I have to believe that God is more delighted in the month of Thanksgiving than he is in any other time during the year, because we sort of focus our attention on it, and maybe we offer our thanks to God more, but we ought to be thankful all the time. And the Bible has no mention of the holiday of Thanksgiving because there is no such thing in heaven. Thanksgiving should be the heart cry of every one of God's children. I hope that I can encourage you to make this a very special time in your life, when we couple together the delight of the Lord with the thanksgiving of his people. Now, if you open your Bibles and just begin to read them from the beginning to the end, you will discover that there is a priority of the prayer of thanksgiving in the Word of God. It's an unnatural thing for an unbeliever to be thankful. If he's thankful, it's not normal, it's unnatural, but it is a normal and natural and spiritual thing for somebody who knows God through Jesus Christ to have a heart of gratitude. In fact, our very audience with God, our very prayer to God is to be prefaced with thanksgiving. How many of you know that it says in Psalm 100 that we're to enter his gates, how? With thanksgiving, and into his courts with praise, and be thankful to him and bless his name. In the Old Testament, the expression of gratitude was given such prominence, listen now, that certain members of the priesthood were assigned the sole task of leading the congregation in thanksgiving. That was their only duty. That's what they did. What do you do in the church? Well, I'm in charge of thanksgiving. And if you read in the Old Testament, the book of 1 Chronicles, chapter 16 and verse 4, it says this, "And he appointed some of the Levites to minister before the ark of the Lord to commemorate, to thank, and to praise the Lord God of Israel." Later on in 2 Chronicles, it says, "And Hezekiah appointed the divisions of the priests and the Levites according to their divisions, each man according to his service, the priests and Levites for burnt offerings and peace offerings, to serve, to give thanks, and to praise in the gates of the camp of the Lord." And later on, when this was revisited in the book of Nehemiah, we see the same thing again. Now, at the dedication of the wall of Jerusalem, they sought out the Levites in all their places to bring them to Jerusalem to celebrate the dedication with gladness, both with thanksgivings and singings, with cymbals and string instruments and harps. In the Old Testament, thanksgiving was such a priority, they had a special section of the clergy that did nothing but lead people in thanksgiving. And as you look at the Old Testament, you discover it mentions the importance and the priority of thanksgiving in their life. For instance, let me just give you one example. The man Daniel, who we read about in Daniel 6:10, it says, "When Daniel knew that the writing was signed, he went home, and in his upper room with his windows open toward Jerusalem, he knelt down on his knees three times that day, and he prayed, and he gave thanks before his God, as was his custom since the early days." We have to sort of pump everybody up every November about the importance of thanksgiving, but I don't think that was true in the Old Testament. They had a regular regime for making sure people always were thankful before God. And in the New Testament, we are repeatedly enjoined to give thanks always for all things. This is not optional, friends. We don't get to vote on this one. The Bible says, "In everything, give thanks, for this is the will of God in Christ Jesus concerning you." There's no such thing as an obedient, ungrateful Christian. If you're a Christian and you're obedient, you will be thankful. Gratitude is the attitude of every spirit-filled believer. The Bible says, "Therefore by him let us continually offer the sacrifice of praise to God, that is the fruit of our lips, giving thanks to his name," Hebrews 13:15. Now you can't be any clearer than this. God expects us to be thankful. And whenever you stop becoming thankful in your spirit, you begin to push God to the perimeter of your life. And before you know it, even as a believer, you can live as a practical atheist, living your life for the commercial things that happen, but never understanding that behind it all is the hand of Almighty God. Paul notes here that the believer should literally excel in the New Testament. When you read the New Testament and you recognize what's going on in the New Testament, you realize that Paul is the one who teaches us from the New Testament perspective how to make central the purpose of giving thanks. Let me just give you some references, and I'm going to give you a lot of scriptures today, because what I want to do as the result of this message is to give you the impression that the whole Bible is about thanksgiving, because it is. From the beginning to the end, it is a continual, constant theme. Colossians 2, 6, and 7, as you therefore have received Christ Jesus as Lord, walk in him, rooted and grounded in the faith as you have been taught, abounding in it with thanksgiving. Paul is saying that we should excel in giving thanks, abounding in thanksgiving. The expression of gratitude should be always on our lips. It should be a constant feature of the way we handle life. Thanksgiving should be one of our great strengths from the sheer amount of practice that we get every day just being thankful. What does it look like when you have that kind of a spirit? Well, when Paul was writing to the Ephesians, he told them that that sort of a spirit was the result of being filled with the Holy Spirit. Now listen to these words and try to get a picture of the kind of person who's living like this verse describes. Listen carefully. Ephesians 5. And do not be drunk with wine, or is in excess, but be filled with the Spirit, speaking to one another in psalms and hymns and spiritual songs, singing and making melody in your heart to the Lord, giving thanks always for all things to God the Father in the name of the Lord Jesus Christ, submitting one to another in the fear of God. What does a thankful person look like? What does he act like? How can you identify him? My friends, you can pick him out of a crowd. When you walk into a room, you can tell somebody who's filled with the Spirit with a thankful heart. Don't you just like to rub up against them? Don't you like to be in their presence? When you leave, you feel so refreshed having been with them. You feel like you want to go and do better, that you want to be more thankful. And sometimes these people, as I have been learning in the last several years, are people who have suffered greatly, who have gone through terrible, terrible times of sickness and anguish and brokenness. And somehow out of the brokenness, the sweet perfume of gratitude is everywhere apparent. And you just marvel. And the thing

0: That's the greatest thing we have, isn't it? When we have Jesus Christ and we have salvation, everything else can be falling apart. But if it's well with our soul, oh my, are we rich. Because that's an eternal blessing no one can ever take from us. Let me hurry on. We should be thankful for the strength that God gives us. 1 Corinthians 1:4 says, I thank my God always concerning you for the grace of God which was given to you by Jesus Christ. We should be thankful for spiritual fellowship. Over and over again in the scripture, we find this. 2 Thessalonians 1:3 says, we are bound to thank God always for you, brethren, as it is fitting, because your faith grows exceedingly and the love of every one of you all abounds each toward the other. Have you ever given thanks to the Lord for the fellowship you have with God's people? You know what you need to do is spend about 6 weeks on a mission field where there's only one or two other Christians, and then come home and look around in church some Sunday and say, look at all of these people who love the Lord the way I love the Lord and how blessed I am to be with them. That's why when we put together opportunities for us to get to know one another in groups and in Sunday school classes, you ought to run toward that as Christians who love the fellowship of God's people. We have something uniquely special that you cannot describe, you can only experience. And if you know the Lord, you are instantly grafted to everyone else who knows the Lord. And you have oneness and fellowship, and you ought to be thankful for it. You ought to be thankful for the sustenance of God's word. The Thessalonian believers were a special group of people who loved the word of God. For in 1 Thessalonians chapter 2, Paul wrote about them. He said, for this reason, we also thank God without ceasing, because when you received the word of God, which you heard from us, you welcomed it not as the word of men, but as it is in truth, the word of God, which effectively works in you who believe. Do you thank God for the word of God, which effectively works in you that believe? My friends, God's word is something that strengthens and sustains us and helps us. I preached in North Carolina, and I wasn't feeling very well. I was starting, I thought, to get the flu. And I said to my wife, I don't know how I'm going to do this. I'm going to stand up here and preach in front of all these people, and then I have to stand in line for 2 hours and shake hands and sign books. I don't have the strength. This is going to be interesting. So I went to the church, and I went back in the back room, and I shut the door, and I had an hour before the service started, and I just got my Bible out, and I didn't think about doing this. I just sat down, and I began to read through the scripture. I started at a place where I had left off, and I began to read. I never had anything quite like this happen to me before, but during that hour, the word of God began to nourish my soul and strengthen my life, and when I got done, I almost had forgotten that I wasn't feeling good. I went out in the power of the Holy Spirit and in the strength which God alone can give, and I had a strong night, and I signed every book and shook every hand and went home late. And you say, can God do that? Yeah, the word of God strengthens you, not only spiritually, but sometimes it can even strengthen you physically. God's word is the nourishment of our soul, and by his spirit, he can fill us and empower us to do what we could not otherwise do. Do you ever thank God for that? Do you thank God for the word? I think that ought to be something we do once in a while. We ought to be thankful for God's people who serve. Ephesians 1, 15 and 16 says, therefore I also, after I heard of your faith in the Lord Jesus and your love for all the saints, do not cease to give thanks for you, making mention of you in my prayers. I wish I had time to go through all of these things that Paul was thankful for, but I'll leave that up to you. You can read his epistles, and especially the prison epistles, and you'll find it everywhere. Just read the prison epistles. You'll have so much stuff you won't be able to talk about at all, because Paul was a thankful man. And he admonishes us to be thankful. It is one of his most prominent themes. He was thankful, and he used it as a platform to urge everybody else to be thankful as well. And we have no reason to be unthankful.
1: And you know what you discover when you read Paul is that his thanksgiving wasn't based upon how well things were going in his life, because he had a very disciplined and difficult life. And if you read the sections of scripture that describe Paul in his journeys, you'll discover that he wasn't thankful because every day was a bright and happy day. He was thankful in the midst of his trouble, and sometimes in spite of his trouble, and sometimes for his trouble. He was a thankful man, and he teaches us much. I hope you've been joining us as we've been talking about these things. And tomorrow we'll have part two of Power Up Your Prayer Life as we continue our discussion of prayer from this great Old Testament book. Hey, don't forget the Caribbean Cruise is coming up right after Christmas. It's a conference cruise that we take each year. The dates are the 26th of December through the 2nd of January. Get more information about it at davidjeremiah.org and plan to come and be with us. 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
4: From the Christian News Radio Network, I'm Jim Miller. President Trump says there are no ongoing talks with Iran to end the war. None are scheduled. In a Truth Social post yesterday morning, Trump said the U.S. naval blockade in the Strait of Hormuz remains in full force and effect. It comes as the memorandum of understanding between the U.S. and Iran to pause the fighting expired on Monday. Prosecutors have announced charges in what Justice Department is describing as a massive cyber threat operation tied to Iran. Here's News Nation. Blake Berman.
5: 17 Iranians now accused of hacking into nearly 300 organizations, including American universities, businesses, and government agencies dating all the way back to 2013. Now, the Justice Department saying the hackers stole academic data, emails, and other intellectual property on behalf of Iran's Revolutionary Guard in what they're calling a hacking for hire operation targeting American intellectual property.
4: Announcement comes weeks after the government warned of potential cyber attacks on water systems that could be linked to Iran. More news coming up. Now a word from our sponsor.
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4: The Justice Department says it's indicted 17 Iranians accused of orchestrating a cyber piracy campaign backed by the Islamic Revolutionary Guard. DOJ says the hackers targeted U.S. universities and companies, including HBO. In a years-long campaign, 9 of the 17 suspects were previously charged for illegally accessing computer systems at 144 U.S.-based universities. Maritime authorities reporting on a third ship attack in the Middle East in the past day comes as the UAE announces they're cutting off all trade with Iran. News Nation's Robert Sherman reports from Qatar.
8: This is what their foreign ministry said just a short while ago. In light of regional escalations that undermine regional and international peace and security, all trade, commercial exchanges, and financial transactions with Iran have been halted until further notice. When it comes to what those regional escalations are, the two missiles that were fired earlier today, but also these attacks on ships in recent days. Three new ones were confirmed just today that happened over the last few days.
4: Hot weather sticks around. The South set to feel sweltering temps this week. Triple-digit heat expected to hit parts of South Carolina, Oklahoma, and Texas. 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To hear this and other reports on demand, visit ChristianNewsRadio.org.

0: remember when you called out for Jesus at the most crucial time in your life?
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0: Mike Donaghy at Ignite Church on October 29th is brought to you by The Light Radio Network and Nate Vinson of Edward Jones Investments in St. Albans, Vermont, offering financial advice and life insurance. 802-524-5892.
1: Imagine a powerful general taking a break from battle and visiting a prisoner of war camp. Now imagine that he opens up a cell, sees a young enemy soldier, and tells him he's just been pardoned. Not only that, but imagine if that general were to bring that prisoner to live with him in his own home, and then to adopt him as his own son. That sounds impossible, but it's nothing compared to what God did for us. Romans 5 says that while we were still enemies, we were reconciled to God by the death of his son. According to God's word, I was his enemy. I was bent on rebellion against God, even as a little girl growing up in a Christian home. The scripture says that when I was in that condition, God loved me. He loved you. He demonstrated that love in the supreme act of self-sacrifice. God so loved the world that he gave his only begotten son. That's true love. With Seeking Him, I'm Nancy DeMoss Wagamuth.
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15: Hi. Oh my goodness. We are giving away a pair of tickets today for the Champlain Valley Fair. It starts Friday, August 28th and goes through Sunday, September 6th. And it's in Essex. So we have weekend price. Not we, but the fairgrounds, the Champlain Valley Fair has weekend pricing. Kids 4 and under are free. They have a gazillion different events. All something for everyone, quite frankly. So we will give away a pair of tickets today. And this show, sometime between now and 2 o'clock, I'm going to give you our phone number. It's 802-878-8885. Don't call yet, though. it's going to be a little bit.

Brendan Lake, Nick Jonas, the author. How hard can it honestly be to love one another? Well, it's a piece of cake when we love them or even like them. But it's a whole other ball of wax when we realize that includes people who are very different from us. People who may have been raised in a different culture. Perhaps it's someone who votes differently than us. Oh my goodness. And of course, our enemies, those very people who have hurt us tremendously. We are called to love them. The Light Radio Network word for today is John 13, verse 34. A new command I give you, love one another as I have loved you. So you must love one another.

Okay, that's Forrest Frank on the light. What a perfect weather day for Susan and Levy's remote at Union Baptist Church this morning in St. Johnsbury. Oh my goodness, what a blessing it was. We had Evelyn Cormier there. She was there with their dad, husband, baby girl. What a treat. We got to hear her sing. And it was perfect weather to travel. Certainly wonderful. We do have partly sunny skies today, but we do have this afternoon possibility of some showers and thunderstorms that could go into tonight as well, dropping down to 58 degrees. And then tomorrow's going to be foggy in the morning and then partly sunny, high 78.

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1: You know, there's some things that you can only get at the fair. 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I've never seen them any other place. I mean, I can't eat them anyway, but oh my goodness, I remember eating them. They were just, well, they were kind of crispy, right? They were fried and then they had that powdered sugar on top. And I personally cannot wait. Well, I'm not going to have one this side of eternity, but I remember them anyway. They are at the Champlain Valley Fair. It's coming up Friday, August 28th through Sunday, September 6th. And we here at the Light Radio are going to give a pair of tickets away today, sometime in the next hour and 40 minutes. Our phone number, 802-878-8885. 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
3: God often goes out of his way to take ordinary people to do extraordinary things through. 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It would be like me and a three-legged dog, and they'd pick the dog. Okay, we'll take Lori for our baseball team. Lori, you can be first base. Oh, I get to play first base. No, we want you to be first base. Yeah. So if you're like that, if you're one of the people who were looked over, I want you to know something. God often picks the unqualified to do the unexpected. That means you and that means me. Let's let the Lord use us.
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Josh Baldwin, Made for More. We are made for more. Pastor John Piper has challenged me. You know, he said it is possible to waste your life. And he described a plaque that I think is from C.T. Studd, who said, "Only one life till soon be passed. Only what's done for Christ last." John Piper said, "More and more I smell eternity. And oh, how I want to use my life well. It's so short, so fragile, so final. You get one chance to live your life and then the judgment." He said, "I am jealous with Jesus that you not waste your life."

0: Avenue North. That's by my side, by your side. The Light Radio Network is bringing that lead singer, Mike Donaghy, of the GMA Dove Award-winning group 10th Avenue North. He is coming to Ignite Church on Thursday, October 29th at 7 o'clock. I mean, it's just a couple of months away, and I'm excited about that concert, and I hope you are as well. So we have them. Tickets are $18. VIP is available. 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What an event to bring the youth to hear him. And I'm just thinking, too, Fellowship of Christian Athletes, all sorts of organizations. 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
4: 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And that is something that's really special.
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6: This is a test of the emergency alert system. 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

This has been a test of the emergency alert system. If this had been a real emergency, you would have received instructions and information. This concludes this test of the emergency alert system.

read about followers of Christ who have gone before me and put it all out there, sharing their faith with others. I pray for more faith and boldness and courage to share my faith in Jesus because I want so badly for people to have what I have, faith in Jesus. So there will be times when I will be rejected. But to think that maybe someone with whom I've shared my faith is going to heaven when they pass from this life, well, it's all worth it. And Dwight Lyman Moody, better known as D.L. Moody, he was an early to mid-1900s evangelist who founded the Moody Church, Moody Bible Institute, Moody Publishers. He was just an ordinary man like you and me who met the Lord Jesus and was never the same. And he wanted people to know the Lord Jesus so badly that he put it all out there. And God blessed him abundantly. D. Pietro, author of The Fire That Once Was, shared this. He said, one night, Mr. Moody was going home from his place of business. It was very late. And it suddenly occurred to him that he had not spoken to one single person that day about accepting Christ. And he said to himself, here is a day lost. I shall not see anybody at this late hour. But as he walked up the street, he saw a man standing under a lamppost. The man was a perfect stranger to him, though it turned out afterwards, the man knew who Mr. Moody was. So he stepped up to the stranger and he said, are you a Christian? And the man replied, that is none of your business, whether I'm a Christian or not. If you were not a sort of preacher, I would knock you into the gutter for your impertinence. Mr. Moody said a few earnest words and then passed on. The next day, that offended man called upon Mr. Moody's prominent business friends and said to him, that man Moody of yours is doing more harm than he is good. He's got zeal without knowledge. He stepped up to me last night, a perfect stranger, and insulted me. He asked me if I were a Christian. He has more zeal than knowledge. Well, that friend told D.L. Moody, and Mr. Moody went out of that man's office, his friend, somewhat discouraged. He wondered if he really had more zeal than knowledge. Well, weeks passed, and one night Mr. Moody was in bed when he heard a tremendous pounding at his door, and he jumped out of bed, rushed to the door. He thought the house was on fire. He thought the man would break down the door. He opened the door, and there stood this man. He said, Mr. Moody, I have not had a good night's sleep since the night you spoke to me under the lamppost, and I have come around at this unearthly hour of the night for you to tell me what I have to do to be saved. Mr. Moody took him in, told him what to do to be saved. That man accepted Christ. And when a little while later the Civil War broke out, that man went to the front lines, laid down his life fighting for his country. But that man is in heaven because he accepted Jesus as his Lord and Savior.

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1: 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I'm talking about talking together. You know, just the two of you. No cell phones, no kids, no Instagram. 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I've written about this. The vast majority of happy couples and blended families have hobbies and interests that bring them together. That's right. The couple that prays and plays together stays together. For Family Life Blended, I'm Ron Deal.
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0: 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Perfectly. That's Micah Tyler on the light. This next pod is it's a groaner. A real bad groaner. Real bad.
1: When it comes to humor, not everybody likes puns, but Gail does.
0: I know cheese is packed with protein, but I never realized it was powerful. Did you guys hear about the cheese that saved the world? It was Legend Dairy.
2: Welcome to Breakpoint, a daily look at an ever-changing culture through the lens of unchanging truth. For the Colson Center, I'm John Stone Street. A common complaint leveled at Christians is that we're hypocrites. Now, of course, we are, at least according to what Holy Scripture says about the human condition between the first and the new creations. There is, however, a larger perspective here, one that we should know about what Christianity has actually contributed to the world throughout human history. For example, Christians are among the most generous people in the world. In the fall of 2024, after Hurricane Helene destroyed so many Appalachian communities, among the first to arrive and help and last to leave were a couple thousand Amish, who literally rebuilt the homes of strangers. And of course, groups like Samaritan's Purse were already there, as they so often are, providing for the hurting. In fact, Christian kindness shows up not just when disaster strikes. Consistently, according to survey after survey, religious people, especially Christians, are exponentially more likely to volunteer their time and give their cash than their secular neighbors. And ironically, secular critiques of Christian generosity depend on the Christian assumptions about life and human value that now dominate the Western mind. As Eric Metaxas has put it, we no longer fight about whether to help the poor, but we now fight about how best to help the poor. And that's all because of Christianity. Tom Holland has documented as much in his book, Dominion. Instead of being the source of the contemporary morality of liberty, human dignity, and charity, as is often assumed, the Greco-Roman world was a brutal civilization where violence and cruelty drove the economy and secured political power. The poor were considered beneath contempt, not to mention beneath care. Women had no rights, and children, especially the disabled and the weak, were discarded outside city walls and left to die. It was because Christians imagined and practiced human dignity that all of that changed. The skeptic scholar Bart Ehrman has confirmed as much in his recent book, Love Thy Stranger, how the teachings of Jesus transformed the moral conscience of the West. In the ancient world, public works were privately funded, but not for the common good. It was for the powerful to show off. When the stranger helped the weaker, it was because they got something out of it for themselves. When they oppressed the weaker, well, it was simply because they could. Christ's call to love the unlovable shifted the entire moral compass of the Western world, from dominance to self-sacrifice. Here's how Ehrman put it in his book, quote, "Where would we be without hospitals, orphanages, nursing homes, and charities dealing with disaster relief, poverty, literacy, homelessness, and hunger? As an agnostic slash atheist myself, with regard to at least this particular offshoot of Jesus's teaching, I say, thank God for Christianity." In other words, the only reason it is obvious to all of us today that we should give to the poor, and Christians are wrong when they don't do it, is because of Christianity in the first place. Of course, Christians will rarely hit the target that was set for us by Jesus Christ, but the very fact that we talk about how to care for the weak, the outcast, the poor, and not just if we should, is a sure sign of Christianity's enduring influence on the world. For the Colson Center, I'm John Stone Street with Breakpoint. Today's Breakpoint was co-authored with Dr. Timothy Padgett. And you can always find more resources as well as share this commentary with other people by visiting ColsonCenter.org/radio.
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Zach Williams. That's Wait For Me on the Light. It's easy to love our little babies and toddlers. I mean, they're so adorable. I saw one this morning. I mean, three of them. Honestly, so cute. I really wanted to pick them up. But anyway, they're warm, wonderful, oh so squishy. And they say such funny little things. But I distinctly recall struggling big time to like one of my teen kids at a time. So it was never all four of them at the same time. It was always just because it's tough. It's tough. Sometimes they were smart-mouthed, often obnoxious. A couple were passive-aggressive, some rather funny, but boy, was I challenged to love them, to like them. Get your mouth done. You know what I mean? And I remember being so frustrated at times that I distinctly recall having to write down the good things in each of them. Yeah, I've done that for everybody in my family except for me. But I wrote down the things like the way the Lord God Almighty had gifted them, or the warm, fuzzy moments between us. How this one particular teen child had always been the one to sit on my bed next to me when I had a migraine, because I don't like being alone when I'm sick. This one was always next to me. I mean, I had to remember those things and get rid of all the other stuff out there. The Light Radio Network word for today is John 13, verse 34. A new command I give you, love one another. As I have loved you, so you must love one another. And sometimes it's the people in our home.

0: 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So this world has lost its grip on me.
1: 10th Avenue North, that's Control on the Light Radio Network. You know, I think about those little pigs, the pig race. Sometimes the ridiculousness of an event at the fair. Well, it tickles my funny bone, like that pig race. Those pigs are dressed up in outfits. I mean, that's silly. That's so silly. Their ears are flopping around, and it's just, it's funny to watch them. And I want to bring our little people to watch them be, you know, because it'll be funny to hear their expressions, to see what they think, to see the pig race through their eyes is just wonderful. Well, the Champlain Valley Fair is coming. It's Friday, August 28th through Sunday, September 6th. And it's right here in Essex. So if you want more information, go to the ChamplainValleyFair.org. But we here at the Light Radio, I just got my two tickets. So excited about that. We are giving away a pair of tickets between now and the next 45 minutes. So our phone number is 802-878-8885. And can I say also before I say that? Okay, I'm going to anyway. How's that? We are giving away tickets today, tomorrow, and Friday here on this show. And then the morning show is also going to do it for the rest of the week. So if you don't win, that's okay. Keep trying. And if you don't win at all from the Light Radio, you can go to ChamplainValleyFair.org.
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That's a brand new one by John Reddick. Holding on. Praise God. You know, the lyric says, I'm holding on to God because I know God is holding on to me. And just this morning at the remote, Susan and Levy and Evelyn Cormier's remote, one of the women was talking about a struggle in her life, and she was able to lift her head. And instead of focusing on the problem, she focused on the Lord, who always had a hold of her and her loved ones.

0: good.
1: Good. That's Matthew West on the Light Radio Network. You know, there are not very many places to bring little people to pet farm animals. Did you ever notice that? We've been looking for some. That's why I love the fair. I plan on taking our little grandkids, at least the ones in this vicinity. And, okay, some will prefer the tractors. You know, they're practically breathless thinking about the tractors. But I love to watch the little faces when an animal eats something out of their little hand and they feel their lips. I mean, you said so cute. But anyway, so I'm looking forward to that. And that's happening at the Champlain Valley Fair. Yeah, it's coming here really quickly. Friday, August 28th through Sunday, September 6th. It's in Essex. And they have weekend pricing. Kids 4 and under are free. Oh, my goodness, we can bring almost all of them. So if you want more information, go to the ChamplainValleyFair.org. However, we at the Light Radio are going to give away a pair of tickets today. Our phone number, and we only have another half hour. So sometime between now and 30 minutes, we're going to give away a pair of tickets for the Champlain Valley Fair. Our phone number? 802-878-8885. But don't call yet until you hear that funny sound.
2: I would encourage anyone searching for meaning to just read the Gospels and consider Jesus.
3: Everyone longs for meaning, and Louis Giglio says that points to someone who truly matters. Hi, I'm Mark Gothier with Crew and Making Your Life Count. God isn't distant or harsh. He's revealed through Scripture and ultimately in Jesus Christ.
2: The reason that search for meaning is there is because there is someone who does mean something. And that's an echo deep down under the surface looking for its voice. And that voice is a voice of God, but it's not just any old God, a cosmic being or some angry scorekeeper in the sky. It's a God who has revealed himself constantly and consistently through time and history, and then ultimately in the person of Jesus Christ. And if we just read the teachings of Jesus, which I would encourage anyone searching for meaning to do, just read the Gospels and consider Jesus.
3: Reading the Gospels shows us a God we can know, a loving Father who meets our doubts and shows that the cross defines our worth and our purpose.
2: They're going to see when they read these Gospels, this guy is teaching me that God is someone I can know. And I think that God's Spirit's going to meet their questioning, going to meet their searching, and going to meet anybody who thinks, you know, wow, I hear all that, but I just don't believe God would ever love me like that. We just need a revelation of the cross and to understand that that's where our value and our worth and our meaning is fully defined.
3: Invite God to bring new life into your heart and step forward in faith. 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

0: You've heard it all your life. The golden rule, do unto others. And for good reason. Lives are impacted when we obey God's command. Do unto others.
1: People are hurting all around us. And I want to always pray for people. Perhaps sometimes I can reach for them. I love people. I love to go deep. I love praying with them. A while ago, my husband Tom and I were in a grocery store, and the clerk, this 25-year-old young woman, didn't respond at all. She wasn't being rude. She just didn't have it in her. Something was just very wrong. I walked away feeling like I didn't know what to do or what to say. And I thought, the next time I see her, I want to do what this guy did. Tay Sean Fuller noted the pain and entered in. He went to a McDonald's drive-thru. And the young man handed him his coffee. He said, I noticed the cuts on his wrists. Shockingly, he said, my tears just started flowing. And when the hurting young man came back to bring my food, he saw me and he said, sir, are you okay? And I told him, I'll be okay if you just promise me to keep fighting. He said, I can see your peace has been drained and your happiness has been stolen. But he said, God is getting ready to grant you a joy that can never be taken from you. The man sat in the parking lot to get himself together. 5 minutes later, that hurting young man came running out to my car, he said, crying and asking me to pray with him because today was the first day in 4 years he felt alive, that someone cared for him. That very day, that very hour, that hurting young man gave his life to Christ.

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We're gonna have a contest right now. 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However, right now, we will take the third caller. Our phone number, 802-878-8885. Right now. Ready, set, go.

Matt Maher, Gonna Be All Right. That's his brand new song on the Light Radio. 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And we have a winner. Devin and Pamela from Littleton, New Hampshire won the tickets to the Champlain Valley Fair. 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Tomorrow and Friday. 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

0: Romantic-ish Moments with Gail and Tom, as played by Sean Tack, narrated by Gail Robbins.
1: I remember being very frustrated at times at my husband's sense of humor when I was trying to accomplish something with our four kids. But today I recognize that his silliness, his fun, was the very thing that has cemented our family together. We laughed a lot, and it helped us get through our tumultuous teen years. When I was a homeschooling mom, I wanted my kids to appreciate home square dancing, of all things. We did a co-op with other families. Each mom taught a couple of subjects, and it was more work than just homeschooling my four, but it was a whole lot of fun. One subject I taught was square dancing, and it didn't go particularly well, and I should have recognized that based on our practice in our family. So I was attempting to practice the moves with only our family to make sure they would work when all the kids for the homeschool co-op were present. So I had Tom and our four kids helping me. Tom wasn't really into it, not at all. So we did the do-si-do, the elevan left, but the moment I called out a new move, the dive-through, the pass-through, oh my, so funny. Husband did the unthinkable. He abruptly, literally dove on the ground, and everyone started laughing. And my kids, who didn't want any part of square dancing anyway, they dove on the ground. It ended in a family wrestling match. All was lost. And when I tried it with the homeschool group, well, it didn't go well either. Although we had a wonderful, wonderful time.

0: Ain't No Way. That's Jamie McDonald on the Light Radio Network. Thank you so much for joining me. Thank you for listening. Thank you for supporting and praying for this ministry. So we have Christian News Radio Network, followed by Faith and Finance. Today they're talking about planning ahead for long-term care. And you know we're going to be back again tomorrow. We'll be giving away tickets to the Champlain Valley Fair, and we'll be shining for Jesus on the Light.
1: From the Christian News Radio Network, I'm Jim Miller. Getting closer to November's midterm elections after more primaries were held across the U.S. yesterday. Florida Congressman Byron Donalds won the state's primary for governor and will face off against former Republican, now Democrat, David Jolly in November. Also in Florida, Democratic Socialist Angie Nixon won in an upset over former National Security Council aide Alex Vindman in the Democratic Senate primary. Meta's landmark child safety trial in California continues today. 29 states are suing the tech giant for harming kids' mental health by deliberately designing features that get them addicted to its platforms, News Nation's Marky Martin reports.
2: A former Meta engineer will be back on the stand today. He claims the company ignored internal research on the harm its platforms can cause children and teens. And he also says he flagged his concerns about the platform's impact on young users to Meta leadership. The company argues his opinions are beyond the scope of his work at Meta. A Meta spokesperson said in a statement, quote, "We stand by our record of creating strong protections for teens and look forward to making our case in court."
1: The states are seeking about $200 billion in damages. More news just ahead. Right now, here's a word from our sponsor.
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1: Planned tariffs on Canadian goods being put on hold by President Trump. In a social media post, he said he paused the 50% duties for 3 days because the two countries have a deal pending final documentation. He offered no specifics about the agreement, aside from suggesting the Keystone XL pipeline, quote, may be awoken from the grave. The UAE says it's suspending all trade with Iran after it appears that Iran fired two missiles at the Arab nation. News Nation's Corey Smith.
5: Iran has repeatedly denied launching these attacks, but nobody in the region here in the United States really buying that. Not only do they fit the pattern we've seen for months now in the Strait of Hormuz, but it also comports with Iran's new offensive strategy aimed at raising tensions in this crucial waterway. It's only Wednesday, and already nearly a half dozen ships have been attacked in the Strait. As for the missiles launched towards the United Arab Emirates, both fell into the sea. The UAE suspending economic activity with Iran, halting all trade, commercial exchanges, and financial transactions.
1: Hot today is scorching temperatures across the South, especially Miami, Oklahoma City. Stay safe. 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
6: You've turned on the Light. We'll have partly cloudy skies today with a slight chance of a shower in the afternoon, highs in the mid to upper 70s. Tonight, mostly clear skies with lows around 60. And tomorrow, partly sunny skies in the morning with a slight chance of a shower in the afternoon. Highs in the mid to upper 70s. God bless you. 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
0: Hey, it's Susan with the Light Word for today. This one's from John 13, verse 34 says, "A new command I give you, love one another. As I have loved you, so you must love one another."
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2: 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Nathan has spent more than two decades in the insurance industry, helping individuals, families, and financial professionals navigate long-term care planning and find solutions that fit their needs. 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
21: Thanks, Rob. It's great to be here.
2: Nathan, when people hear long-term care, their minds go straight to the cost of insurance. But I know you say the conversation should actually start with something much broader, and that is a plan. So why is having a long-term care plan the most important first step?
21: Yeah, it's a great question. One of the things that we always say is insurance is how the plan may be covered and paid for, but having a plan is really the first place to start. And First Lady Rosalynn Carter said it best, that there are really four kinds of people in the world: those who have been caregivers, those who are currently caregivers, and those who will be caregivers, and those who will need caregivers. And every one of us face this risk. And so it's important to have this conversation as a family to say, if this was to happen to me, who do I want to provide that care? How does that impact their life? Are they physically able to do that? And most importantly, how is that care going to get paid for?
2: Yeah. A lot of people assume Medicare, Medicaid, or even traditional health insurance will cover these long-term care expenses. So what do those programs actually pay for, and where are the biggest gaps people need to understand?
21: Yeah, and this is a very, very common misunderstanding. So people just assume, well, someone pays for this care. I mean, my grandma back in the day needed it and somebody cared for her, and that was just paid for. But the reality is Medicare only pays for short-term care when you've been in a hospital for a short period of time under very specific conditions. So think rehab, like, you know, I had a stroke and I need to get better and I go to a rehab facility for a number of weeks, then Medicare will pay for that. Your traditional healthcare plan doesn't cover anything for custodial or healthcare. Medicaid does pay for long-term care, but it requires people to pay down to $2,000 of assets to get that. And then in many states, great, you've qualified for Medicaid. There's a waiting list to even get into a Medicaid facility. And so it's important to understand what does cover and doesn't cover. The other one that is a common misunderstanding for working people is, well, I have long-term care because I have long-term disability, and they get the two confused. And long-term disability obviously replaces your income if you're not able to work, where long-term care pays for the care that you need when you're unable to care for yourself.
2: Yeah, that's a really helpful overview. So in light of those gaps then that you just identified, where does long-term care insurance fit into the overall plan?
21: Yeah, insurance is, long-term care insurance is just like any insurance. It's a leverage tool that says, okay, I've got this unpredictable risk that I'm facing that I don't want to pay for it myself. So I'm going to assign that risk to an insurance company for a predictable premium so that if the unlikely catastrophic event happens, I've got that coverage that's there. The great thing is the policies are very, very loose, meaning you're in control of where you want to receive care, who provides that care. So if you want to receive care at home, which is where most of us would prefer if we're able to,
2: sure,
21: the policies pay the same for that kind of care as it would for facility. Most policies, not all, there's some that include a family member to pay for them, but most policies pay for professional home care services. So it has to be somebody that is a professional, a home care agency aide, that licensed professional to come in, doesn't pay for your family member. Although, again, there are some policies that do that. The other thing that's really great about long-term care insurance policies are the family caregiver support services. And this is something many people aren't aware of. When a caregiving event happens, and I've gone through it in my own life, it's a very stressful time. And having those resources available to advise that family is incredibly valuable.
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3: Thanks for joining us today on Faith and Finance. We're talking long-term care today, planning ahead, and where insurance might fit in. My guest today is Nathan Sano, president of MasterCare and LTC Consumer. He spent more than two decades in the insurance industry helping individuals, families, and financial professionals navigate long-term care planning and finding solutions to fit their needs. Nathan, before the break, you gave us a good understanding of where the gaps are in terms of covering long-term care needs in that season of life, and where insurance might fit in. Let's talk about the cost, because that's, of course, a major concern for people. So what does long-term care insurance typically cost today, and how can someone structure coverage to fit within their budget?
21: Yeah, it's a great question, a very common question we get. And long-term care insurance is like any insurance. You can buy a Mercedes coverage, you can buy a Corolla coverage, and everything in between. But just to give you raw averages, and to give you perspective, we'll deal with probably 10,000 consumers a given year that are interested in looking at long-term care through our company. And last year, the average hybrid life long-term care combination plan was about $6,000 a year per policy. For traditional long-term care insurance, which is what most people are used to over the years, that average policy is about $3,500. But I looked to the data, our smallest policy we wrote last year was $261 a year, the most expensive being $8,800 a year. So you can kind of see the bookends. And then short-term care, which is long-term care that covers 1 to 2 years of coverage, the average policy is about $2,000 a year.
3: Okay. Yeah, that's really helpful. And the data says that, if I'm not mistaken, and you would know better, 70% of Americans 65 and older will probably need some form of long-term care. Is that about right?
21: Yeah, the more recent stat that came out that we referenced was by the Department of Health and Human Services that says 52% of us, so one in two, are going to need professional long-term care services for 90 days or more. So one in two of us are going to need that kind of care. And for women, one in five women are going to need professional long-term care for 5 years or more. So it's a big issue, especially for women.
3: Yeah. And if something is going to erode your assets in this season of life, I mean, this has got to be at the top of the list or close to it, right?
21: Absolutely. I mean, I don't care how well you've planned your retirement, it can leave a hole in a hurry just because the cost is so unpredictable. For example, in my state of Washington where I live, the average cost of a long-term care facility, if I was going to go into, is about $11,000, $12,000 a month. So that can eat up a serious amount of money and very, very quickly, especially if you're going to need that kind of care for a long period of time. And most people just haven't planned for it. They just haven't thought of it.
3: Yeah. Is there a rule of thumb to say who can self-insure versus those that just know they would need to depend on government services, and then kind of who's in that sweet spot to need long-term care insurance?
21: Yeah, you know, when you look at, I would say, under a couple $100,000 of assets, you're better off just trying to kind of going your own and you're looking at Medicaid, for example, most likely. On the upper end of income, what's been very interesting, and really over the last couple years, we're seeing much, much wealthier people with significant assets still buying a long-term care policy because they can self-insure. And I would say that break even might be 4 or 5 million of assets. But what they're looking at is that hedge to say, okay, well, that policy may cost me $200,000-$300,000, but it's going to give me $1.5 million or $1 million plus benefit. That's worth the trade-off for me. So we're seeing a trend where very, very affluent people are still looking at policies just as a risk transfer.
1: Yeah. But everybody else kind of in the middle between 200,000 and 2 million in assets. I mean, this is absolutely something you recommend they look at, right?
21: 100%. I mean, if you needed care that was going to cost $8,000-$10,000 a month, 12 months, that's $120,000. Where's that money going to come from in your plan? Have you planned for that? And that's one of the things we talk about, the importance of having a long-term care plan, not just long-term care insurance, because maybe you want to self-insure. Okay, great. What asset is tagged that can be liquid so that if you need to pay for your own care, then you've got that asset earmarked, readily available at your disposal should you need it.
1: Yeah. Obviously, a common question that comes up is when is the ideal time to consider buying this kind of insurance, balancing health eligibility and age? What are your thoughts?
21: Yeah. So our average buyer is typically a couple age 55, 56, give or take. And what we would tell people is most people in their early 50s, 50 to 65, is really kind of that sweet spot. Although we are seeing younger people in their 40s that we rarely ever saw coming into the buying zone, I think because they're seeing the issue with their parents who might be older. The other thing is when people were in their 70s, we really were, because of health underwriting, limited on what we could offer. Now there's new long-term care annuities that help a lot more people be able to get coverage that previous years they just weren't able to get.
1: Yeah, that makes sense. I know price increases have to be done on the aggregate, but they have been challenging over the years. What do people need to understand about the potential for the premiums to increase over time?
21: Yeah, so price increases are an unfortunate black eye on the industry. I mean, my own long-term care policy has gone up significantly as I've owned it over the years. But there's really two things to the benefit. One, there's some policies now, the life long-term care hybrids contractually cannot increase, so you can get guaranteed premiums. The other thing is data. So a lot of the issues previously were insurance companies that really didn't understand, one, interest rate assumptions when we had the Great Recession back in 2008, 2009, and the Fed rate went to zero. That impacted a lot of insurance companies. And then two, the claims data. Well, now, many years later, we have a much, much better data set to understand the interest rate environment and also the claims environment. So the likelihood of rate increases on policies sold today is very, very small.
1: Yeah, very good. Just a couple of minutes left. I know there's some newer features or options that are available today that have not been available in the past. Do you want to mention a couple of those?
21: Yeah, a couple things just to note. One, cash is king. So we're seeing an increase in cash benefits where you qualify for a policy. Here's your money. Use it to pay for a family member, friend. It doesn't matter. It's the ultimate flexible freedom at claim time. That's something that's new. The other thing is policies are moving to a monthly benefit versus a daily benefit. And that sounds small, but it's actually significant, especially in home care when care is only needed 2-3 days a week. That monthly benefit provides, you know, the set benefit for the month, regardless of your daily spend. A daily benefit is just the max per day, and you may cap out on those days of care.
1: Very good. Last question for someone listening today and realizing they need to start the planning process. What's the first step?
21: Yeah, I'd start with a family conversation. So think of it as if you needed this care, how is that care going to be paid for? Who's going to provide that care? Have you talked to them? Are they physically even able to do that? And in what setting do you want that care to be had? And really start there and then look at, okay, what kind of insurance coverages do we have? And talk to an independent professional. If there's one thing I would get, the health underwriting is very precise by carriers, and it's important to work with a professional.
1: Excellent. I couldn't agree more. Nathan, we're going to have you back real soon, but really appreciate your time today. Great information.
21: Thanks, Rob. It's great to be here.
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1: 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All right, we're going to head to the phones. Let's head to Illinois. Scott, go ahead.
6: Hi. I'm going to try and speak fast because this is like over 10 years in the making. But we are trying to buy our house that we've been renting, and the landlord is willing to sell to us for a pretty good price. My biggest question was, it was more of a worldly thing that I had on my heart, that I wanted to save 50% of this house to put down. And so we had some medical bills, and we're at about 25% now. And the Spirit is putting on my heart that we should buy now. And so since we've been renting, I'm trying to find out, we don't really need a realtor, but we do need something like a lawyer or a realtor to do things like the deeds and stuff. And so I really need some advisors.
1: Yeah. Well, I appreciate that. And, you know, in terms of where you go from here, I would say, number one, don't deplete your cash reserves. You know, especially after a career change, it's wise to maintain a healthy emergency fund in case your income is less predictable than expected. I would consider the interest rate here, Scott. You know, if you're getting a competitive mortgage rate, it may make sense to put down less than 50% and keep more cash available. If the rate is high, you know, putting more down could reduce your monthly payment and total interest costs. We're on the higher end of what we've experienced the last 10 or 20 years, but we're probably pretty more typical to what, you know, the industry has looked like for the last 50 years or so. And then you always want to look at your whole financial picture. You know, the right down payment balances affordable monthly payments with maintaining liquidity. Now, we certainly want to try to pay it off over time, but this idea that you would try to, you know, preserve adequate reserves is a big idea. In terms of who you'd want to connect with, you know, in terms of the purchase itself, I think just finding a godly real estate professional would be, you know, really important. And then they would work either with an attorney or a title company on the closing. But that real estate professional is really the quarterback for helping you in terms of finding that that appropriate home, helping you negotiate and buy, and then, you know, dealing with all of the contracts and so forth. So I would probably ask at your local church. You certainly could call a certified kingdom advisor and ask for a referral, but we don't have CKs in the realtor field, so there wouldn't be any direct contacts you could make through FaithFi. You would have to ask for a referral. But I think that person that is familiar with your area, preferably shares your values, who's got good experience, could be invaluable in this process of, just determining what house to buy, what you can afford, where, and then, ultimately how much to put down. I hope that helps. It sounds like you're headed in the right direction here, Scott. And if we can help further, don't hesitate to reach out. Thanks for being on the program, sir. Let's go to Indianapolis. Matthew, go ahead.
7: Yeah, thanks, Rob. My question is, I'm 39 years old. I have about $100,000 in an ESOP account. That's going to be paid out next year in 2027. My wife and I have about $60,000 in debt. The question is, is it wise to pay off the debt with that ESOP money that's being paid out, or roll that into my 401k?
1: Yeah. And what type of debt do you have, the $60,000?
7: It's a couple credit cards and some tax debt.
1: Okay. And are you still accumulating the credit card debt?
7: No.
1: Okay. Was that like a single event, or was that just gradual, lifestyle spending beyond your means? Where did that come from?
7: Yeah, it was prior to our marriage, and then just spending on some things that we probably didn't need to prior to marriage, and then also some marriage debt too when we had our wedding.
1: Okay. Yeah. Yeah, I mean, the priority order there would be, I would say, is the IRS debt first, especially if you're accruing penalties and interest, then the high interest credit card debt, especially if it's double digit interest, and then maintain an adequate emergency fund so you don't ever go back there. And then if there's money left over, then that would be where, you would look at perhaps rolling the eligible portion into your 401k or another qualified retirement account. But I would confirm that, in fact, that is eligible for a rollover. I suspect you've already done that, given that you mentioned that option. You also do want to know the tax consequences. So you're just going to want to probably talk to your plan administrator or your CPA before making decisions, especially on anything you're pulling out, so that doesn't catch you by surprise. But, ultimately, getting the IRS paid back and then getting that credit card debt eliminated. Now, if you can fund the credit card debt on a relatively, short period of time out of current cash flow, I'd love to hang on to as much of this retirement account as possible for your future, especially because it's in a tax-deferred environment and it's not easy to get money in there. But that IRS debt, seems like something, unless you're on a payment plan and you're making good progress, that would often come first for me. So that's my pecking order. I think some of the things to consider there as you're thinking about it. Big idea, we want to get out of debt quickly. And as long as you've got a plan to do that, I'd like to preserve as much of this as we can. But anything that's considering to accrue high interest, let's wipe it out. Thanks for your call. Let's quickly go to Texas. We'll finish with Lucy. Go ahead.
8: Thank you for taking my call. I'm updating my will now that I live in Texas, and I'm wondering if it is God willing for me to just give my children, a percentage of the funds that the Lord has gathered for me, rather than splitting it three ways for them, because I would like to give it to three nonprofit organizations that I'm supporting now.
1: Yes. Well, first of all, I don't think there's a right or wrong decision here, Lucy. You are the steward, and so I would pray about it and ask the Lord for wisdom. As a part of that, I would ask the question, what is the worst thing that can happen when I leave the money to the kids? And here's the idea. Whatever their life trajectory is, the money is likely going to accelerate that. Now, that may be a good thing. They may be on their own, doing great, financially mature, spiritually healthy, and that's great. If any of them or all of them are not that way, just consider what impact the money may have, because what's most important is their spiritual direction and pursuit of the Lord. But at the end of the day, if you decide to give a percentage to each of them and you've got some ministries on your heart that you want to fund through your estate plan, that's great. There's nothing that says you have to leave all the money to the kids. In fact, I think each person should really prayerfully consider that in terms of what they ultimately decide. Hey, I want to send you a copy of a book that I think will be helpful for you. It's called Splitting Heirs. It's going to be our gift to you. Stay on the line. We'll send it out to you, Lucy. You read that. I think it'll help in some of these decisions. God bless you. Big thanks to my team today, Jim, Devin, and Sandy. We'll see you next time. Bye-bye.
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0: You've turned on the light. We'll have partly cloudy skies today with a slight chance of a shower in the afternoon. Highs in the mid to upper 70s. Tonight, mostly clear skies with lows around 60. And tomorrow, partly sunny skies in the morning with a slight chance of a shower in the afternoon. Highs in the mid to upper 70s. God bless you. 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
1: Hi, I'm Johnny Erickson Tada. And I'm sure you have read in the Gospel of Luke that we are to take up our cross daily and follow Jesus. Well, sometimes that cross can feel pretty heavy. It's the way I sometimes feel about my wheelchair. But think of God's purpose for a cross. It is where sin is put to death. It was true for Christ, and it's true for us. Whether it's my wheelchair or the painful affliction that you must bear, it's all about putting to death all worry, anxiety, resentment, selfishness. Friend, remember that the core of God's plan of salvation is to rescue us from sin, not just when we first believed, but day by day as we take up our cross and die to the sins that Jesus died for on his cross. And the good news is, your Heavenly Father gives you the power to do it. Today, take a giant step forward in your growth in Christ, become like him, and take up your cross and follow Jesus.
2: Teaching you to love better, like Jesus, the light.
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1: When you look at life and circumstances, do you tend to look at the positive, the upside, or do you tend to look at the negative side? 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
0: You know, so often it seems like our lives are dictated by what's happening to us. 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
1: You know, it's pretty easy to choose joy when things are going well, but it is pretty tough to choose joy when circumstances are very, very difficult. And what we're going to learn in this series is that it really is a choice, that God will give us everything that we need, regardless of how devastating the circumstances. Tell you what, when it's really, really hard, it's just easy to look inward, to fall into self-pity, and to just watch your life spiral down. And what we're going to learn, it doesn't have to be that way, but we're going to talk about the power of focus. I brought a little pitcher of water. And if we took a little contest, and if I said, is the pitcher half full or is the pitcher half empty? The answer is yes. Right? Some people will spend their entire life, no matter what's happening, focused on what they don't have, what's wrong, what they wish were better, on and on and on with what they don't have, what God hasn't provided, and what they think would bring joy and happiness. Other people have learned to focus on what they do have, and they recognize that everybody's life has some emptiness. Everybody has struggles. Everyone's going to suffer. Everyone has some problem relationships. Everyone eventually will have some health issues. Everyone has struggles at work. They either define you or you learn how to focus and to think and to trust God in such a way in order to choose joy. Pull out your notes, if you will, and I've got to tell you a true story that at times I can hardly believe it's true. He was a neighbor. He was a friend. We got pretty close, got to talk about a lot of things. In private conversation at this point, he wouldn't care that I share this. He was a backslidden Christian. I mean, he knew God. He used to go to church regularly. He used to serve in a church. And he kind of had slidden away from all of that. And poor guy got, you know, his new neighbor was a pastor, me. And so we get to know one another. And he's a great guy, very gregarious. And he just lived right across the street from Teresa and myself. And so he was out in the yard. We got to know each other well. And I'll never forget the day that he got a phone call, walked out in the yard, and he had found out that someone had, he was a cabinet maker. And I mean, top of the line cabinet maker, and put in these, I mean, super expensive cabinets into these super luxury homes. And he had hundreds of thousands of dollars of his cabinets that he'd already made that he was going to be putting in these homes along with his material, and someone arsoned his warehouse. He lost everything and had no insurance. And I saw him out in his front yard, and he looked like someone literally had just died. And he went into clinical depression. He ended up having to go to the doctor. I remember I would take walks around the block, and he had a big bay window. And if you've ever seen someone like sit in a chair like this, I mean, life was over. He had, I mean, it was, everything he had was gone. Fast forward 3.5 years, he's a pretty resilient guy, quite the entrepreneur. And so he built his business up again and got another big contract, made a bunch of money again. And, you know, there's people that kind of have this gift. And so he's got, you know, 12 or 14 master craftsmen, and he's got another big set of super luxury homes, and he has a big warehouse again. Are you ready? You guys, anybody feeling what's coming here? So one of his employees, because, you know, they really love him. He's great to get along with. So he goes in to help out. And so he sweeps up all the sawdust. And then there was one of those things that you torch, whatever you call it, when you weld things. And he was cleaning some stuff out, and he lit that to empty something, and it sparked, it hit the sawdust, and within minutes, everything he had again was gone. His wife, I still remember the morning. I think it was a Sunday because I was pulling out, and she comes out. This is what's happened. And he had a tiny bit of insurance. He didn't get clinically depressed this time. He said, I heard the news. I've been through this before. My whole life was about things before, and I realized they couldn't satisfy. And he says, everything in me just wanted to break down, and I just decided, I told my wife, stay right here. I'm going to walk around the block. He said, I started to walk around the block, and I don't know why, but this came into my mind. Naked I come into the world, and naked I will return. The Lord gives, the Lord takes away. Blessed be the name of the Lord. And he said, for 30 minutes, I kept walking, and I started, thank you, I have a wife that's loyal, that cares with me. Thank you for my son. Thank you for my grandson. He said, I just started choosing, and all I did was for 30 or 40 minutes, I just focused on what I actually did have. Before his other workers were, everyone was discouraged, everyone was out of work. Within 48 hours, he had found jobs with his competitors for all 12 of his craftsmen. I'll never forget, out in the front yard less than a week later, when before he was in a catatonic state of just depression, and he was out in the front yard playing with his little grandson, who was about 3 or 4 at the time. And I said, Gary, how are you doing? He goes, it's hard. And then he looked at me, and he looked down at that little boy, and he said, but I got a lot. What's the difference? Fire number one, his focus is inward. Fire number two, it's upward, and then it's outward. Question, where's your focus? How do you deal with the tough circumstances in your life? Notice on the front, there's a little divine equation. The divine equation is C plus P equals E. I mean, I want you to get that. Some of you might, write that somewhere, put it on a card, put it in lipstick on a mirror. C plus P equals E. Circumstance plus perspective equals your experience. Living above my circumstances occurs when my perspective interprets my circumstances rather than my circumstances determining my perspective. It's true, isn't it? Either I look at life through the lens of, this is my circumstances. When they're kind of good, I'm kind of happy. When they're kind of bad, I'm kind of sad. Or I look at my circumstances through the perspective of the lens of God's promises, God's power, the lens of a sovereign God, a good God, who's going to take even the worst and most difficult things, and he's going to use them for my good. The fundamental question is, how can we develop the kind of perspective that transcends our circumstances? How do you do that? I'm going to suggest that it's going to be C plus P equals E. And we're going to learn from a man who models this for us like nobody's business. Key number one, jot the word in, focus. The question is, where is your focus? Now, I want you on the left side of your notes, I want you to put a little box, and I want you to imagine that's a whiteboard in your mind, and I want you to write one or two words, and if you're next to someone that happens to be the problem that goes into that box, I would maybe not do that right now, but what I want you to do is actually think of what's the most difficult, challenging circumstance or relationship that you have right now. I mean, what is it that gets you down, that if you could say, God, either fix it or take it away, what would be in that box? Have you got it? Now, we're going to look at Philippians chapter 1, but before we read it, I want you to get the circumstances of the author. It's AD 62, 63. He's in a Roman prison. He's a little past midlife. He has already been beaten 3 times. He's been overnight in the sea. He's been stoned and left for dead once. He got some revelation in Arabia. He is taking the gospel, and his mission, his plan, his circumstances are, God has called me to take this message to the whole Gentile world. And instead of going to the whole Gentile world, he's stuck in a cell. Which, what we know is he ends up writing a lot of letters that reach the whole world, but he doesn't know that. All he knows is, God told me to do this. I wanted to do that. Every time I try and do it, people beat me up or they stick me in prison. And you would think Paul would be discouraged. And he would be if he looked through the lens of circumstance. But his perspective is not that.
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1: Follow along Paul's circumstance, Paul and Timothy, bondservants of Christ Jesus, to all the saints in Christ Jesus who are in Philippi, including the overseers and the deacons, grace to you and peace from God our Father and the Lord Jesus Christ. So this is a church that he has a real heart connection with. And they've heard you're in prison and they're concerned about him. And so they sent a financial gift through one of their members, Epaphroditus. And this is really a thank you letter. And they want to know, well, how are you doing? And so Paul's going to explain his circumstances here. He says in verse 3, I thank my God in all my remembrance of you, always offering prayer with joy in my every prayer for you all. Well, why? In view of your participation in the gospel from the first day until now. For I'm confident of this very thing, that he who began a good work in you will perfect it until the day of Christ Jesus. I'd like you to circle the word thank. I'd like you to circle the word remembrance. I'd like you to circle the word prayer with joy. I guess that's a phrase. Circle the phrase prayer for you all. And then circle the word confident. This is Paul's upward focus. He's in jail, his circumstances. Where's his heart? Where's his mind? He says, I pray. Did you notice how? I pray with joy. I'm remembering what it was like with Lydia. I remember when the little church was birthed. I remember that night when that jailer was ready to kill himself. Stop, don't do it. Stop, don't do it. We're all here. And we went into his house and he cleaned me up and his whole house was baptized. And we don't know all the story, but it's a church where God did a great thing. And he says, I pray with joy in all my remembrance of you. And it wasn't just what he did. He says, in view of your participation in the gospel, we were in it together. We saw God work in that Roman colony in Philippi. And his just focus is, God, thank you for them. And then his focus is still about them. I'm confident of this. You know, God's in control. Where's his concern? His concern isn't, well, it's really tough. There's a lot of rats. I'm chained to this guy. It wasn't really fair. I'm completely innocent. There's no blaming. He doesn't blame God. He doesn't blame people. His concern is, I'm confident of this very thing, that he, Jesus, who began a good work in you, he's going to perfect it until he comes back. Where's his focus? It's upward and it's outward. Notice his focus continues. Paul's outward focus. He says, for it is only right for me to feel this way about you all. Why? Because I have you in my heart. Since in both my imprisonment and the defense and confirmation of the gospel, you all are partakers of grace with me. For God is my witness how I long for you all with the affection of Christ Jesus. I'm going to ask you to do Bible study one more time here. Circle the word feel. Then circle the word heart. Circle the word partakers. It's a Greek word that means people are connected to one another. Circle the word long. And then circle the word affection. And what I want you to get is, can you imagine someone maybe in our day, in bondage, in a hellacious prison, maybe in another country, who's discovered they have cancer, and you write to ask how they're doing, and you get this letter back, oh, every time I think of you, I'm praying for you. I remember when we spent this time together. And then to say, I long for you all with the affection of Christ Jesus. I memorized this passage many, many, many years ago, and I remember praying, Lord, I don't know that I could ever say that to anyone.

And this I pray, that your love may abound still more and more in real knowledge and all discernment. And then there's a result, so that. Put a little box around the so that. It's very important. So he says, here's what I'm praying. I'm in prison. My focus isn't on me. It's on God, but it's on you. And when I'm praying for you, I want you to know this is what I'm praying. I'm praying that your love and your relationship would grow deeper and deeper in the, it's a really powerful word, in the epigenosko, in other words, in the experiential knowledge of God, and that you would have all discernment. In other words, that you would get so close to God in the midst of this corrupt Roman Empire and all the junk coming at you, so that, why? You could approve the things that are excellent. In other words, so when the world's coming at you, you would know this is right, this is wrong, this is true, this isn't true. So you would have discernment to know how to live your life. And then there's a purpose clause, in order that you can be sincere and blameless until the day of Christ. Underline sincere and underline blameless. We'll come back to this just a little bit later. Having been filled with the fruit of righteousness, which comes through Jesus Christ to the glory of God. So all I want you to see, Paul's circumstances, I'm guessing, are as bad as anybody's in this room of any kind. In fact, what we're going to learn a little bit later is he's sort of right on the crossroads of, am I going to be executed or not executed? He doesn't know. And in the midst of imprisonment, facing execution, upward focus, God, I thank you. Outward focus, I'm confident of this. I remember you. God's for you. I'm praying for you that you become the kind of followers of Christ that understand what's wise, what's unwise, and that your lives would be so transformed. Outward focus. Now, what I want to do is kind of roll up our sleeves and ask ourselves two or three questions to help us get, hey, Paul, I'm glad you can look at it that way. It's pretty tough for me, right? How do you develop an upward focus? And I'm going to suggest right from this passage, number one, it's a choice. It's a choice. And the choice is gratitude. And the way you do it is you choose to remember and you thank God for significant relationships. In the mornings, our whole staff comes down here and we have a prayer time. And different pastors, actually different people on the staff lead it. And we all sit here and he goes, here's what we're going to do for the first 20 minutes. I want you to write on these 3x5 cards everything that you can possibly thank God for in 20 minutes. Just don't stop writing. I filled out 5. God, thank you that you forgave me. God, thank you for your word. Thank you that your spirit lives within me. Thank you for Teresa. Thank you for Eric. Thank you for Jason. Thank you for Ryan. Thank you, right? God, thank you for this church. Thank you for the people I get to work with. God, thank you that, you know, in the midst of a crazy world, this is where we live. I mean, it was easy. I had 5 of these filled front and back. And I had this weird experience afterwards. I had a great attitude that day. Just a weird experience, you know? It's just like, you know, hey, you know? Why? Here's why. I spent 20 minutes focusing on what God has provided instead of my humanness, like yours, is to always focus on what is missing. Second, it's an action prayer. Prayer. By the way, remember he said, I willfully chose. Willfully chose to remember the past youthfulness and the partnership. See, I think we think prayer is always going to be some ooey-gooey feelings and these wonderful, great connections with God. Part of my rehab on this fusion on my back was walking, walking, walking, walking until I could walk for an hour. That's a lot of walking. And I just have to tell you, there's times where, I didn't want to walk. 2, I bummed out. And just, I mean, honestly, a little pity party. Hey, God, you know, why me? And trying to serve you with all my heart. And wimpy, wimpy, chippy, chippy, you know. Just like you guys do. And then I remember, I walk in and I listen to some worship songs and I pull out those earplugs. Father, I thank you. And I started quoting verses. And then I started praying for people. I just started praying for people. I started praying for a lot of you. I prayed for our

0: staff. I prayed for this city. All of a sudden, I realized, you know, this isn't the best time praying I've had in a lot of years. Why? Because I had to walk. I don't know what you're going through, but it's not an accident. You can develop an upward focus by choosing to give thanks and by the action of prayer. And third, there's an attitude, and the attitude is confidence. You know, I remember, like, toward the end of my walks, what I realized was, you know, I've been through a lot of hard times. I'm getting older. And I've had God's promises and God's character, God's promises and God's character. And, you know, I have these little packets where I've memorized verses over the years. And I started reading some of these old verses, and I found one, 1978, God's promises for Chip and Teresa. I mean, that was like a month before we got married. And God gave me this passage, this Old Testament passage. And I was reading through that, and I thought, like, are you kidding me? I mean, my life is like 100x better than I ever dreamed. But it doesn't matter how good it is, because if I have a really great day today, left to myself, I just want it a little bit better, right? And so do you.
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0: As we wrap up today's program, let me just ask you, where is your focus today, right now? I mean, just in general life right now. We talked about C plus P equals E. Circumstances plus your perspective equal your experience. And we talked about our focus can be one of three places. It's either inward, right? I mean, you know, things are happening, so you get mad, or you complain, or you sink, you get discouraged, you get depressed. Or it's either upward and outward. And we're going to talk about how to actually go into training to help our minds and our attitudes, even when things are difficult, even when people around us are being less than kind, less than fair, that our focus can be upward and outward in a way that we actually choose joy. And we're going to go through that journey and talk about how circumstances will change over and over and over. But what God can give us is the ability to look upward, to be grateful, to thank Him, to see what we, are you ready? The part of the glass that's half full, what we do have, instead of focusing on what we don't have. Hey, it will take some practice, but let me encourage you, stay with us for this whole series. You actually can learn to experience joy, regardless of the circumstances you find yourself in.
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3: Welcome to Breakpoint, a daily look at an ever-changing culture through the lens of unchanging truth. For the Colson Center, I'm John Stone Street. A common complaint leveled at Christians is that we're hypocrites. Now, of course, we are, at least according to what Holy Scripture says about the human condition between the first and the new creations. There is, however, a larger perspective here, one that we should know about what Christianity has actually contributed to the world throughout human history. For example, Christians are among the most generous people in the world. In the fall of 2024, after Hurricane Helene destroyed so many Appalachian communities, among the first to arrive and help and last to leave were a couple thousand Amish, who literally rebuilt the homes of strangers. And of course, groups like Samaritan's Purse were already there, as they so often are, providing for the hurting. In fact, Christian kindness shows up not just when disaster strikes. Consistently, according to survey after survey, religious people, especially Christians, are exponentially more likely to volunteer their time and give their cash than their secular neighbors. And ironically, secular critiques of Christian generosity depend on the Christian assumptions about life and human value that now dominate the Western mind. As Eric Metaxas has put it, we no longer fight about whether to help the poor, but we now fight about how best to help the poor. And that's all because of Christianity. Tom Holland has documented as much in his book Dominion. Instead of being the source of the contemporary morality of liberty, human dignity, and charity, as is often assumed, the Greco-Roman world was a brutal civilization where violence and cruelty drove the economy and secured political power. The poor were considered beneath contempt, not to mention beneath care. Women had no rights, and children, especially the disabled and the weak, were discarded outside city walls and left to die. It was because Christians imagined and practiced human dignity that all of that changed. The skeptic scholar Bart Ehrman has confirmed as much in his recent book, Love Thy Stranger, How the Teachings of Jesus Transformed the Moral Conscience of the West. In the ancient world, public works were privately funded, but not for the common good. It was for the powerful to show off. When the stranger helped the weaker, it was because they got something out of it for themselves. When they oppressed the weaker, well, it was simply because they could. Christ's call to love the unlovable shifted the entire moral compass of the Western world, from dominance to self-sacrifice. Here's how Ehrman put it in his book, quote, "Where would we be without hospitals, orphanages, nursing homes, and charities dealing with disaster relief, poverty, literacy, homelessness, and hunger? As an agnostic slash atheist myself, with regard to at least this particular offshoot of Jesus's teaching, I say, thank God for Christianity." In other words, the only reason it is obvious to all of us today that we should give to the poor, and Christians are wrong when they don't do it, is because of Christianity in the first place. Of course, Christians will rarely hit the target that was set for us by Jesus Christ, but the very fact that we talk about how to care for the weak, the outcast, the poor, and not just if we should, is a sure sign of Christianity's enduring influence on the world. For the Colson Center, I'm John Stone Street with Breakpoint. Today's Breakpoint was co-authored with Dr. Timothy Padgett. And you can always find more resources as well as share this commentary with other people by visiting ColsonCenter.org/radio.
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1: Dave, thanks for your call. I'm going to Judy, and we're going to add 33 years. Judy, you and your husband have been married 33 years, so we're up to 324 in this hour. So we're headed to 500. Judy, what did you want to say?
2: So I want to first say God bless you both for what you're doing. Thanks for having me on the call. I'm hoping that you can direct me and others like me who would like to attend a marriage conference but may not be able to afford one or to travel even out of state for one. I'm in South Florida. I've never been to one, but I can say before we got married, we were with our pastor, and he taught us something that I thought was very highly invaluable. He taught us to be interdependent, and we've had a lovely marriage the whole time, 3 sons all grown men. So I would like to go to a marriage conference, but what happens if I can't make it? What can you guide us to?
1: And the financial thing, that's huge, Gary. Go ahead.
0: Yeah. There are many, many churches that have classes on marriage. And I would seek to find out if your church has a class from time to time, or other churches. Check out other churches. And most of those times, you're not paying anything to go to those. And they might run for 6 weeks, 8 weeks, or 10 weeks. And you're working through material, and people are leading you. And those can also be marriage enrichment events. So I would really encourage you to check and see what churches in your area might have a class on marriage. And I think you'd find it helpful. I will be in Florida sometime. I don't know what sections of Florida, but I think it's going to be in March of this coming year. We'll be back in there doing two Saturdays of a marriage come, but I don't know where they're going to be in there.
1: Yeah, if it's South Florida or not. Okay, Judy, I want you to hang on. Trisha's going to get your information. And the other thing is, if you let your pastor know, hey, we're in a financial strait here and is having some struggles, there may be those around in the congregation or in the area who would give a scholarship, you know, who would come alongside. But people don't know that you're in those kinds of, in that situation, unless you reach out and you tell somebody about it. Right, Gary?
0: Yeah, that's right. There are a lot of people that would like to help if they just knew there was a need.
1: Yeah. Do we have time? I want to hear John's question. John, we've got a minute left before our program ends. I want you to tell this funny story. Go ahead.
3: Hey, Gary and Mr. Favorite, you know, two of my favorite people in the whole world. So besides my wife, she's one, and of course, Jesus is above that, but that's okay. Hey, I'm in New Hampshire, and you went to an iron sharpens iron. You were the guest speaker, and it was a men's conference, and it was incredible, and you walked in, and it was packed. Nobody was there. And I can hear the music. So everybody was there. There wasn't a room to sit down. So anyway, Gary comes walking in and he looks at me and I'm like, oh, I got to give up my seat. So give him my seat. He goes, can I sit there? I said, yeah. I just told everybody to scoot over. Everybody squeezed over. We had half a person there. I said, you can sit on my lap. I think we both get thrown out. He goes, I don't think that would be a good idea at this conference.
1: I love it, John. And you know what that points out? The humanity of a conference like this. And one of the great things that I hear people talking about is, I don't feel so alone in my marriage. When people laugh about this situation or they're nodding their heads, it's like I'm not alone in the struggles that I have, even if I need a seat to sit down. That's Dr. Gary Chapman. Again, we got a link at chrisfabrylive.org for the upcoming marriage conferences, chrisfabrylive.org. 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
6: Many believe that C.S. 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In Terry Glaspie's book, Not a Tame Lion, you'll learn that C.S. 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
7: John 18 documents a series of intense confrontations from the Garden of Gethsemane to the courtyard to the courtroom, culminating in the crucifixion of Jesus. 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Would they speak truth, even when the stakes were incredibly high? Thanks for connecting with Moody Bible Institute's daily devotional, Today in the Word. I'm John Gager, and in the garden, the all-knowing Jesus initiated a conversation with the Roman soldiers by twice asking, "Who is it you want?" When they answered, "Jesus of Nazareth," Jesus disclosed his identity, responding, "I am he." The arresting party fell to the ground in response. Jesus communicated with undeniable authority, even in his surrender. When Annas and Caiaphas questioned Jesus about his teaching, Jesus replied, "I have spoken openly to the world." He had communicated the truth with boldness in synagogues and temples. Meanwhile, in the courtyard, the once brash Peter was confronted by three bystanders asking about his association with Jesus. Out of fear and self-protection, Peter denied Jesus three times. We see that under pressure, our communication can reject truth as easily as we can confess it. Finally, Pilate asked Jesus directly, "Are you the King of the Jews?" Jesus redirected the question, exposing Pilate's assumptions and ultimately articulating his mission. Today in the Word, we hear Christ's response in Luke 18, verse 37, "The reason I came into the world is to testify to the truth." Pilate's cynical question, "What is truth?" signaled his inability to understand Jesus' message. Truth stood before him, but he did not see. So what can you and I learn from watching Jesus respond to his opponents?
8: How much TV do you watch as a family? 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
10: 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As the rain and snow come down from heaven and do not return to it without watering the earth and making it bud and flourish, so that it yields seed for the sower and bread for the eater, so is my word that goes out from my mouth. It will not return to me empty, but will accomplish what I desire and achieve the purpose for which I sent it. You will go out in joy and be led forth in peace. 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From Isaiah 55, listen to the Bible. It's great for the soul.
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13: Imagine they're on their boat, doing their thing. 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They'd heard of Jesus. Jesus says, come and follow me. That's the call of Jesus to him. And then he says, then Jesus said, and I will make you fishers of men. At once they left their nets and they followed him. I want you to see that Jesus was calling them to him, and then Jesus was sending them out on mission. He was using the language that they understood. He was basically saying, I'm calling you to myself, but I'm going to make you impact other people's lives. 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
27: Hey there, my name is Brant. Producer Sherry is here too. We have a Facebook page for the show if you want to interact there. If you're still on Facebook, it's just Brant Hansen page on Facebook. So Hansen is H-A-N-S-E-N. Brant Hansen page. We'd love to see you there.

0: Hey, it's Susan with the light word for today. This one's from John 13, verse 34 says, "A new command I give you, love one another. As I have loved you, so you must love one another."
1: You need to be a good person on an airplane. That's what this article is all about, like how to be a good person.
2: Okay.
1: One thing it says is don't talk to the people next to you. Don't be this conversation, which just kills me because as an introvert, that's the one place where I actually feel this is good. And like I can talk here.
2: And why is that? Why are you so comfortable on an airplane and not in other social situations?
1: I thought about it. It's because I know in a social situation, I'm always thinking, should I leave? Should I leave? Should they leave? Are they going to leave? Like I'm always wondering, is it over?
2: Okay.
1: I never know when the conversation is over.
2: Okay.
1: On a plane, my new friend here is belted in.
2: They're not going anywhere.
1: No, he can't leave.
2: Okay.
1: So what's he going to do about it?
2: Well, that's why maybe it's not a good thing because he can't leave. So you never know. That doesn't say, well, that doesn't mean he doesn't want to.
1: What I'm trying to say is understand that if you're that person and you understand that what might be a trap for you is somebody else's big opportunity. So please try to see it that way.
2: Okay.
1: If you would, please.

0: You've turned on the light. We'll have mostly clear skies overnight tonight with lows around 60. Partly sunny skies tomorrow morning with some clouds and a possible shower in the afternoon. Highs in the mid to upper 70s. And tomorrow night, clear with lows around 60. God bless you. Thank you for listening to The Light. And keep shining for Jesus.
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1: Hey there. You may be experiencing a little bit of, who are these people if you're new to the show? My name is Brant, by the way. Producer Sherry's here to let you know a little bit about ourselves. Sherry's really cool.
2: Thank you.
1: Super smart.
2: Thank you. You're smart.
1: Thank you.
2: Mm-hmm.
1: I have Asperger's syndrome.
2: Right.
1: We talk about that. I think that gives me a leg up in the communications business.
2: How so?
1: I have no idea. I just thought I would.
2: It does because of honesty and being genuine and authentic.
1: Yeah, thank you.
2: Mm-hmm.
1: You filled that in there. Here's the thing. We have something called the rules for the show. And here's rule number one, in case you're new to the show. Let's read this real quick. The one rule. This show probably isn't what you think. That's our first rule. You think you've heard this before, like it's the typical radio show if you're new to it, but it's really not, honest. It may take you a bit, too, to realize it, but this show isn't about people trying to be cool or how awesome I, Brant, am, and we'd sure be in trouble if it were. I'm a nerd. It's not about a desperate need for attention or ratings or trying to be shocking or crazy to make a splash. We're not even trying to make you a better Christian or better American or a better anything, really. Shoot, it's not about me or even about you. And that's a pretty crazy thing to say in the radio business. Even crazier, we're doing a Christian radio show and it's not about Christianity. Ultimately, and we hope this shines through in time, this show is about Jesus. We believe he is alive and his kingdom is the good news, particularly for the poor, the outcast, the lonely, and the marginalized. It's good news for all of us.

0: 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You're in the light.
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4: 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I'm Jonathan McKee, author of Parenting Generation Screen, with Plugged In by Focus on the Family.
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1: A tip for you. It's true. A lot of people say when they get on a plane, they don't want to have a conversation.
2: Mm-hmm.
1: But if you come armed with good stuff, you can start one. Believe me, I don't have great social skills, but I know how to do this.
2: On a plane.
1: So we'll role play for you on a plane. Imagine this. You be in the middle seat. You're a lady who's in the middle seat. I'm a guy.
2: Got it.
1: And I'll be coming down the aisle and I'll sit down.
2: Okay.
1: So here we go on an airplane.
2: All righty.
1: Okay, I'll start. Hey, lady.
2: Hey,
1: did you see the captain? Did you see him?
2: No, I did not.
1: I bet
2: see
1: he didn't
2: the
1: have
2: captain,
1: an eye patch, did he?
2: I didn't see him.
1: Here's
2: so
1: why.
2: I'm not...
1: Pirates had eye patches so that they could go below decks where it's dark,
2: uh-huh,
1: and one eye wouldn't have adapted to the sunlight, so the pupil wouldn't be dilated improperly. Not a concern on an airplane.
2: Right.
1: Because you don't have below decks.
2: Yeah.
1: Hence, no eye patch.
2: Uh-huh. Can you excuse me so I can get to the restroom, please?
1: Oh, yeah.
2: Thank you.
1: Absolutely.
2: Thanks.
1: Yeah.
2: Appreciate
1: okay,
2: it.
1: Okay, good. Good. Good.
2: And in your mind, that went well.
1: Oh. Yeah. By the end, you were asking me questions about how to go somewhere else or whatever, but it was a give and take.
2: There was a conversation and give and take.
1: Thank
2: You're
1: you.
2: Right. Congratulations.
1: You're
2: That's
1: welcome.
2: Good.

0: You've turned on the light. We'll have mostly clear skies overnight tonight with lows around 60. Partly sunny skies tomorrow morning with some clouds and a possible shower in the afternoon. Highs in the mid to upper 70s. And tomorrow night, clear with lows around 60. God bless you. Thank you for listening to The Light. And keep shining for Jesus.
1: It's the 10 best days of summer. 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
1: Love these stories. 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You just leave a message at 855-90-BRANT. 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
2: My name is John, and I'm parents for JP time and time again. I was a drug addict and alcoholic for years, and they set an example that only Christ could. They set an example. I can't even talk. Can't even say it, because if it wasn't for them, I wouldn't be where I'm at. Their example of forgiving me helped me to see how Christ also forgives me.

0: News Radio Network. I'm Jim Miller. Getting closer to November's midterm elections after more primaries were held across the U.S. yesterday. Florida Congressman Byron Donalds won the state's primary for governor and will face off against former Republican, now Democrat, David Jolly in November. Also in Florida, Democratic Socialist Angie Nixon won in an upset over former National Security Council aide Alex Vindman in the Democratic Senate primary. Meta's landmark child safety trial in California continues to today. 29 states are suing the tech giant for harming kids' mental health by deliberately designing features that get them addicted to its platforms, News Nation's Marky Martin reports.
1: A former Meta engineer will be back on the stand today. He claims the company ignored internal research on the harm its platforms can cause children and teens. And he also says he flagged his concerns about the platform's impact on young users to Meta leadership. The company argues his opinions are beyond the scope of his work at Meta. A Meta spokesperson said in a statement, quote, "We stand by our record of creating strong protections for teens and look forward to making our case in court."
0: The states are seeking about $200 billion in damages. More news just ahead. Right now, here's a word from our sponsor.
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0: Planned tariffs on Canadian goods being put on hold by President Trump. In a social media post, he said he paused the 50% duties for 3 days because the two countries have a deal pending final documentation. He offered no specifics about the agreement, aside from suggesting the Keystone XL pipeline, quote, may be awoken from the grave. The UAE says it's suspending all trade with Iran after it appears that Iran fired two missiles at the Arab nation. News Nation's Corey Smith.
4: Iran has repeatedly denied launching these attacks, but nobody in the region here in the United States really buying that. Not only do they fit the pattern we've seen for months now in the Strait of Hormuz, but it also comports with Iran's new offensive strategy aimed at raising tensions in this crucial waterway. It's only Wednesday, and already nearly a half dozen ships have been attacked in the Strait. As for the missiles launched towards the United Arab Emirates, both fell into the sea. The UAE suspending economic activity with Iran, halting all trade, commercial exchanges, and financial transactions.
0: Hot today is scorching temperatures across the South, especially Miami, Oklahoma City. Stay safe. From Christian News Radio Network, I'm Jim Miller. 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
19: Hey, I'm Brant, and producer Sherry is here too. Thank you for listening. If you're new to the show, it works like this. I bring the content. Sherry just gets to enjoy. And that's, am I jealous? A little bit. A little bit.
20: Of my position?
19: Yeah,
20: of not
19: just
20: knowing
19: being able
20: what's
19: to
20: coming
19: listen
20: next.
19: To the quality that
20: just
19: is brought in.
20: Always back on your heels, wondering how it's going to impact you.
19: She tries to control the quality.
20: That's
19: She's
20: true.
19: Quality control.
20: That's true.
19: Right, but you can't control it.
20: That's true,
19: no
20: too.
19: No one can.

well with my soul. I need a peace that only heaven knows.

0: Hey, it's Susan with the light word for today. This one's from John 13, verse 34 says, "A new command I give you, love one another. As I have loved you, so you must love one another."
1: Interesting study about the cool people from high school. This study says, and try not to be gleeful, because that would be wrong.
2: It would be.
1: I don't want to be that kind of person.
2: You don't want to gloat, no.
1: Study says that the cool people have more problems adapting later on in life, mm-hmm. to life, and that the uncool people have, you know, a little better.
2: And you admittedly were in which crowd?
1: I'm just saying that the cool people, wondered if you found that in your own life, wonder if you found that to be true. Like they're the ones, because they say they just have a harder time adapting. Mm. Like the rest of the world doesn't work that way or something. What do you think?
3: Let's see, I was definitely not in a cool group. But I remember they're all doing pretty well, actually. No, that's not true.
2: Yeah. Somebody here wants it to be true, I think.
1: Well, then we'll disregard your anecdotal evidence
2: and go with the study.
1: Yeah, if it doesn't confirm my thesis.

0: You've turned on the light. We'll have mostly clear skies overnight tonight with lows around 60. Partly sunny skies tomorrow morning with some clouds and a possible shower in the afternoon. Highs in the mid to upper 70s. And tomorrow night, clear with lows around 60. God bless you. Thank you for listening to The Light. And keep shining for Jesus.
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1: You know how you buy a car, they put a little manual in the glove compartment, and, you know, most of us never actually look at it until we sell it, and then we're proud that we kept the manual. Like, see?
2: Manual's still here. In top condition. This manual has not been touched.
1: It's never been opened. And that proves that this car is in great shape. 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Well, how about this show? We have a little introductory manual, but here's a rule for the show. Just so you know, real quick, rule number three, everyone is welcome. And that means everybody. Democrats, Republicans, atheists, agnostics, Protestant, Catholic, young, old, hip people, not hip people, married people, single, divorced, pro-choice, pro-life, white, black, Hispanic, Pacific Islander, whatever, artists, jocks, loners, depressed people, Joel Osteen fans, John Piper fans, tall, short, thin, thick, freaks of all kinds, you are welcome here. We're freaks too. We're misfits. And we love you.

0: And maybe this is you. 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

0: 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You're listening to the Light Radio Network.
1: Yeah, this was a legit study. They found that the cool people in the cool crowd don't do as well after high school. Like, because they were cool. Like, it left them without the ability to adapt to the rest of life, which is just really interesting. I happen to think there might be some validity to this.
2: And that's because?
1: I wasn't cool.
2: Okay.
1: And still am not. So I'll cling to whatever I possibly can. But curious what you think.
3: Well, I would have to say, and I went to a really small school. I graduated in a class of 40 people.
1: Mm-hmm.
3: So with the advent of Facebook, of course, I can keep up with all of their lives. And I would have to say that, yes, I can sit here and think of, you know, person after person who was considered, quote, popular, that, yes, it does seem like they don't have the happy life that maybe they would want.
2: Or that you thought they were going to have because they were so popular.
1: Yeah.
3: Yes. Yes, that everything would turn out perfect for them.
2: Mm-hmm.
1: Thing is, like, the guys in my... I went to a very small school, too. And the guys from my high school who could tackle everybody,
2: mm-hmm.
1: like, they can't tackle me now.
2: What?
1: Because the law says they can't.
3: Yeah, because you could sue them.
1: I can.
3: If they tackled you.
2: Yeah, this is going in a different direction here, Jennifer.
1: That card has been taken out of their hand.
2: And now they don't know what to do with life.
1: And so if they were to stick me in a locker right now, it would be like, okay, well then, charges.
3: Yeah. I've been washed in the water, washed in the blood, I'm as good as me.

0: helping you be a better mom or dad. The Light.
1: You know, some things are just blindingly obvious, but we don't ever talk about it. And then one of them is this. It's like the big secret or something. The happy people aren't the successful ones necessarily. I mean, it might be, but it's people who serve other people. They're the happy ones. It's just, I've seen this 1,000 times in my own life. Like, the people who are servants wind up being joyful. They want, even in, I've seen it, me do it. Like, on a given day, if I decide I'm going to serve people today, I wind up having a better day, quote unquote.
2: A lot of times that's the answer for me.
1: Yeah, totally.
2: Just get eyes and thoughts off of myself and onto helping someone else.
1: But it's so funny because it's like that most people would agree with that. But we still, I think we're bombarded with this other idea that no, this stuff, this status, this person, this, if you've achieved this, you'll, like, it does not work. And no one that achieves all that stuff, you can't look at them and go, oh, yeah, you're right. See how happy? It's like, it doesn't work.

0: You won't
1: let go. Welcome to Breakpoint, a daily look at an ever-changing culture through the lens of unchanging truth. For the Colson Center, I'm John Stone Street. A common complaint leveled at Christians is that we're hypocrites. Now, of course, we are, at least according to what Holy Scripture says about the human condition between the first and the new creations. There is, however, a larger perspective here, one that we should know about what Christianity has actually contributed to the world throughout human history. For example, Christians are among the most generous people in the world. In the fall of 2024, after Hurricane Helene destroyed so many Appalachian communities, among the first to arrive and help and last to leave were a couple thousand Amish, who literally rebuilt the homes of strangers. And of course, groups like Samaritan's Purse were already there, as they so often are, providing for the hurting. In fact, Christian kindness shows up not just when disaster strikes. Consistently, according to survey after survey, religious people, especially Christians, are exponentially more likely to volunteer their time and give their cash than their secular neighbors. And ironically, secular critiques of Christian generosity depend on the Christian assumptions about life and human value that now dominate the Western mind. As Eric Metaxas has put it, we no longer fight about whether to help the poor, but we now fight about how best to help the poor. And that's all because of Christianity. Tom Holland has documented as much in his book Dominion. Instead of being the source of the contemporary morality of liberty, human dignity, and charity, as is often assumed, the Greco-Roman world was a brutal civilization where violence and cruelty drove the economy and secured political power. The poor were considered beneath contempt, not to mention beneath care. Women had no rights, and children, especially the disabled and the weak, were discarded outside city walls and left to die. It was because Christians imagined and practiced human dignity that all of that changed. The skeptic scholar Bart Ehrman has confirmed as much in his recent book, Love Thy Stranger, how the teachings of Jesus transformed the moral conscience of the West. In the ancient world, public works were privately funded, but not for the common good. It was for the powerful to show off. When the stranger helped the weaker, it was because they got something out of it for themselves. When they oppressed the weaker, well, it was simply because they could. Christ's call to love the unlovable shifted the entire moral compass of the Western world, from dominance to self-sacrifice. Here's how Ehrman put it in his book, quote, "Where would we be without hospitals, orphanages, nursing homes, and charities dealing with disaster relief, poverty, literacy, homelessness, and hunger? As an agnostic slash atheist myself, with regard to at least this particular offshoot of Jesus' teaching, I say, thank God for Christianity." In other words, the only reason it is obvious to all of us today that we should give to the poor, and Christians are wrong when they don't do it, is because of Christianity in the first place. Of course, Christians will rarely hit the target that was set for us by Jesus Christ, but the very fact that we talk about how to care for the weak, the outcast, the poor, and not just if we should, is a sure sign of Christianity's enduring influence on the world. For the Colson Center, I'm John Stone Street with Breakpoint. Today's Breakpoint was co-authored with Dr. Timothy Padgett. And you can always find more resources as well as share this commentary with other people by visiting ColsonCenter.org/radio.
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0: to their God-given design and gifts and talents and abilities, they begin to rise to the top because of freedom. And so you see in every category, not only just sports and entertainment, but you see in engineering, you see in investment banking, you see in the sciences, there are black leaders who are prospering and leading the way and showing that under God's system of freedom, that and based upon their own merit, they can achieve just as much as anyone else. And I found that to be very, very encouraging research.
1: Yeah, and something that does need to be talked about. I thank you for that, Chuck. You talk also about five basic principles of God's economy: work, give, save, spend, invest. Will you expand on that? I thought it was fascinating.
0: Well, that's the way God designed an economy to work, I mean, to function. It, to me, it's a definition of reality. We work and God provides. He doesn't provide if we're just simply praying for a miracle or buying lottery tickets. He wants us to work. That's good for us. It's good for others. It, as we've talked about that earlier, that's how he provides for us. But then he said your highest priority with money is to be a giver, not just to tip God, not just to give a little bit now and then, but to actually see your identity as one that was created to give. We're created in his image, and he's the greatest giver of all time, and he wants us to be givers. So our first priority is to give, and to give, as you said, hilariously. And then the second priority, after we've worked and earned money, we've given some, we've honored God first, then we save. And he tells us over and over that saving is an indication of wisdom. We show constraint. We show preparation for the future. We reduce our fear and uncertainty because we have some tucked away. And it also increases our generosity because we have some that we're not afraid we will run out of money if we give hilariously. And then after those two first priorities, you give first, save second, then you spend wisely. And you spend with constraint because this is not all about us. We come in naked. We leave naked. It's not about accumulation. It's about constraining what we consume on ourselves and being unselfish and outwardly focused. And then you have margin to invest. And when you invest, not only do you hedge against inflation, but you also create jobs. And those jobs allow the circle to continue spinning. It's a sustainability model, Janet.
1: Yes, it absolutely is. Work, give, save, spend, invest. Chuck, I have 30 seconds left. It's an unfair question with such little time. But you ended wonderfully, marvelously, a surprising way. You talk about having a personal relationship with Jesus Christ. Why would you end a book on finding God in the world of economics by putting out the information about knowing Christ as your Savior?
0: Because he is our greatest treasure, Janet. Nothing compares to knowing him. And I'm so grateful he redeemed me from my sin and my foolishness. And I just want others to experience his goodness, Janet.
1: Wow. Chuck, I absolutely love the book. I love the work of Crown Financial Ministries, first, last, and always. But I love this book because it's so important for us to stop, take a deep breath, and view the world of economics in a markedly different way to see his plan, his purpose, and his handiwork everywhere. That's what you did in this marvelous book. I thank you for it. It's called Economic Evidence for God. I have a link to crown.org. That's the website for Crown Financial Ministries. I also, if this book is as fascinating to you as it is to me, you're going to want to get a copy. I've got a link. Click on through and you can discover how you can get your copy as well. My heartfelt thanks to Chuck Bentley, not just for the gift of his time, but the wonderful work he does through Crown Financial Ministries. And a big thanks to you, friend. We'll see you next time.
2: 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And now, here's our Creation Moment's host, Ian Taylor.
3: There are more than 200 ant species in the Attine family of ants. All of them farm for a living, and they are as sophisticated about their farming as any modern farmer. They are found anywhere from the tropics to New Jersey. The specialization showed by these ants make an evolutionary explanation for them impossible. One example is the famous leaf-cutting ants found in the tropics. Leaf-cutters use the leaf pieces they collect to make mulch. Once the mulch is ready, they grow a fungus in it, which they eat. That fungus grew from a bit of fungus that was stored in a special pouch in the mouth of the queen who began that colony, and she brought it from the colony where she grew up. That she has this special pouch for seed material for her children is a witness to God's intelligent design. The ant's digestive system is specialized too, so that its waste is ready to use fertilizer for its crop. They also weed their crop. Certain ants inspect the fungus balls searching for invading molds. When one is found, the ant will remove it. And to make sure that it does not return any contaminating bit of the mold to her crop, the ant then cleans herself before returning to the crop. This again is a powerful witness to divine design. The ants also generate herbicides and antibiotics, which they use as needed on the crop. Another witness to design. Finally, they also prune their crop in a way that has been shown to improve its productivity. All these special design features and behavior seem to have been put into one creature as a witness against evolution.
4: Would you like your church to experience the scientific evidence for our Creator God? 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

0: Hi, this is Chris. Welcome to Odyssey. We're just getting ready for a time of wonder and discovery. So why don't you get the whole family together and join us for another exciting adventure in Odyssey.
1: Step right up.
2: You got a spine under that skin?
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4: You're sleeping on your algebra.
2: Some days you get your soul pureed and served to you in a melancholy milkshake.
4: Who writes this stuff?
1: I don't know.
5: There's got to be an easier way to make money.

0: I don't understand. Why can't I just wear regular roller skates?
1: Roller skates? No, you have to have roller blades.
0: But I can't afford these.
1: Neither can I. There's gotta be some cheaper ones somewhere in this store.
0: So why can't I use roller skates? It's almost the same thing.
1: Look, Sam, if you want to be in the hockey league, you have to have your own stick, your own pads, and your own blades.
0: Who said? I mean, it's not like this is an organized league or something. It's just a bunch of guys playing in the park.
1: Do you want to play hockey or not, Sam?
0: Of course.
1: Then play by the rules.
0: Maybe there's another store.
1: I checked all the other stores. Where am I gonna find this kind of money? My dad'll never lend me this much, even if I promise to pay him back.
0: Yeah, same with me. He'll want me to work for it. Last time I wanted something, I had to do odd jobs around town. Sweeping, cleaning up. Maybe we could do stuff like that.
1: You think there's enough work around Odyssey?
0: There'll have to be if we want this equipment.
1: Well, one thing's for sure. I'm not sitting around twiddling my thumbs while everybody else is out playing street hockey. I'm getting this equipment if I have to work my fingers to the bone.
0: Okay, I think your break is over now.
1: Hey, let me just finish this soda, okay?
0: The faster we get back to work, the faster we can get out of here.
1: We're almost done anyway.
0: It's still a mess.
1: Well, what does this guy expect? This floor has about 5 layers of oil on it.
0: You heard what he said. The cleaner we get it, the more money he'll give us.
2: Hey, looking good. You're doing a nice job.
0: Thanks.
1: Yeah, thanks.
2: We got a close-up shot, but I tell you what. We need these bays cleaned up every morning before we open. If you want, you guys can have a steady job doing that for us. We'll have to negotiate pay and all that.
0: Well, I'll have to ask my parents.
2: Oh, sure. The other thing is you'll have to come in pretty early, maybe around 5 o'clock.
1: In the morning?
2: That's right.
1: Huh, forget that.
2: Oh, suit yourself. How about you?
0: I'll think about it.
2: All right. Hey, why don't you finish up that corner over there and go on home?
0: Okay.
2: Now, let's see. You worked about 2 hours, $3 an hour. 6 for each of you. Here you go.
1: $6?
2: Hey, I'm feeling generous. See ya.
1: We did all this for $6?
0: That's the way it works, Butch. Odd jobs don't pay that much.
1: Well, forget it then. There has got to be an easier way to make money.
0: Not as fast as you want it.
1: No, there's got to be something. I'm out of here.
0: We're supposed to finish up that corner.
1: Yeah, be my guest. I'm leaving.

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1: $6. I wouldn't wash a car for $6. I wouldn't wash my face for $6.
2: Butch?
1: Mac? Hi.
2: How you doing? Long time no see. Hey, play you some one-on-one?
1: No, thanks.
2: Oh, come on. Are you scared of my patented dipsy-doo dunkaroo?
1: I really have to go.
2: Butch, I'm hurt. You've been ignoring me after all we've been through. It's been, what, 2 years? You never call, you never write. That cold shoulder you're giving me is about to freeze the tears on my face.
1: Look, I got other things on my mind. I don't have time for this.
2: So what's your problem? Anything old Mac can help you with? You name it, I'll get it for you.
1: I need some money fast.
2: Ah, I get it. A little do-re-mi, huh? Dinero for your sombrero. Lettuce and cabbage on moolah bread with slice of greenback.
1: Yeah, well, I need to buy some hockey equipment. You know, rollerblades, a stick, pads.
2: That stuff's pretty steep, huh?
1: No kidding.
2: Yeah, you're talking some cucumber numbers there. You know, Butch, I'm gonna go out on a limb for you. Since you seem so, well, desperate. Come here. I'll bet you $2 that I make this shot.
1: That shot? My 2-year-old cousin can make that shot.
2: Uh-huh. A wheeler dealer wee willy keeler, huh? All right, I'll step back a bit. I'll bet you $2 that I can make this shot.
1: You're on.
2: Okay, here we go.
1: Missed!
2: Joke city, man. Could have built a nice little wall with that shot. Here you go. $2.
1: Thanks.
2: Congratulations. You just made $2 and you didn't even lift a finger. That is how it's done.
1: That's how what's done?
2: Making big money fast.
1: $2 is big money?
2: It's just the tip of the iceberg, babe. There's thousands of hacks out there who think they can beat up on little greenhorns like, you know, yourself.
1: Thousands of guys that'll bet me $2 on a jump shot?
2: You can bet on anything. You know football?
1: Pretty well.
2: Who's your favorite team?
1: The Bears.
2: Oh, yeah, the big, bad, bruising Bears. Gotta love them. Let's see, the Bears play the Eagles this week. Who do you like?
1: The Bears are gonna kill them.
2: Are you sure about that?
1: It's no contest.
2: Then put money on it. What are you made of, Butch? That's what I want to know. You got a spine under that skin? Okay, I'll tell you what. Why don't you take my card?
1: You have a card?
2: Of course.
1: Thanks. Mac McCorby. I can get you whatever you want, whenever you want it, whatever the cost, and for whatever reason, whoever you are. That's quite a slogan.
2: Yeah, I had to shorten it for the bumper stickers. Give me a call, Butch.
1: All right. I will.
3: Header bracket. What's a header bracket?
4: Dad?
3: Oh, Sam, hi.
4: What are you doing?
3: Trying to put this garage door opener together. I've never seen so many parts in my life. And these instructions. Who writes this stuff? Listen to this. Mantenga la corriente per... Oh, wait a minute. English. Here, okay. Maintain permanent electrical hookups by running BX cable from a junction box. Am I supposed to comprehend that? Is that even a sentence?
4: I don't know. It does sound kind of weird. Did you and Mom talk about me taking that job?
3: Yeah, we did. And that sounds fine. The only concern we have is this 5 o'clock in the morning business. Have you ever been up at 5 o'clock in the morning?
4: A few times. I mean, it's no worse than a morning paper route. Kids do that all the time.
3: Yeah, I just hope it doesn't wear you out. Slot A. There is no slot A.
4: It'll only be for a couple of months, and it's only an hour and a half a day.
3: Well, we'll be watching your grades. If it looks like it's getting too tough, I'm pulling you out, okay?
4: Okay.
3: I give up. Maybe we should just leave the garage door open all the time. That wouldn't be too bad.
5: Look at Smith. See, he's pulling out a tooth. Now,
1: Sam,
5: that's a football
1: wake up.
5: Play.
1: They're about to Parma score.
5: Back to pass.
1: Come on.
5: He's going
1: come
5: for
1: on.
5: Jones.
1: Yes! Yes! Touchdown!
4: What is it? What's the matter? Who won?
1: The Raiders just went ahead.
4: The Raiders? Since when have you been a Raiders fan?
1: You just missed a great catch, that's all. So why are you so tired?
4: I had to get up at 4:30 this morning for work.
1: Work? How cute.
4: I figure if I work every weekday, I'll be able to buy the equipment by the end of next month.
1: The end of next month? Everybody will be pro hockey players by then. They'll be rolling circles around you.
4: So how are you getting the equipment?
1: I'm saving up.
4: But how are you getting the money?
1: I'm just investing.
4: Investing? In what?
1: Look, it's complicated. What happened, huh? They missed the extra point? Why do they have a kicker that can't even make an extra point? Boot him off the team!
4: Complicated, huh?
6: We'll see if that comes back to haunt the waiter.
3: Hey, Sam.
4: Hi, Dad. How's the garage door opener coming?
3: It's getting there. You look tired.
4: I am.
3: How's the job coming?
4: It's okay.
3: It's not taking too much out of you.
4: No, I'm fine.
3: All right. Oh, by the way, Connie Kendall called. She wants to know how your carnival booth was coming.
4: Oh, that's right. We're having a carnival next Friday, and I'm supposed to think of a game booth. You know, like throwing darts at balloons. Stuff like that.
3: And you haven't thought of an idea yet.
4: No. I'd better work on it right now.
3: Yeah, good idea.
4: Okay, a booth. Kind of a booth. Something different. Something fun. And exciting. Like sleeping.
1: Close your eyes.
4: Oh, come on, Butch. Why?
1: Just do it. I got something to show you. Close your eyes.
4: Fine.
1: All right, open. Ta-da!
4: I don't believe it.
1: You like them?
4: But how? Where'd you get the money?
1: I told you, I've been investing. These are top-of-the-line rollerblades, too.
4: You got everything. The pads, the stick, the blades, everything.
1: I'm gonna play tomorrow.
4: Butch, you have to tell me the truth. How did you get the money for this?
1: I guess you could say I've been placing some small bets on stuff. Football games, that sort of thing.
4: You're gambling?
1: It's easy money, Sam. I'm telling you, I missed my calling. You wouldn't believe how much I've won in just a week. I picked 7 out of 8 games the other day. I am
4: but
1: amazing.
4: But gambling is wrong.
1: Oh, give me a break.
4: I'm serious. And you can get addicted to it, right?
1: Don't be such a worrier. As soon as I start losing, I'll quit.
4: Wait a minute. You mean you're still doing it?
1: Sure. Why not?
4: Why? You got what you wanted. You got the equipment.
1: Are you kidding? Quit now? I am on an incredible hot streak. Do you have any idea how much money I could make?
4: Butch, it's wrong. There's better ways to make money.
1: Yeah, and I guess working at a garage at 5 in the morning is one of them. I do notice one thing. I have the hockey equipment. You don't.
4: Well, I'm getting the equipment.
1: Oh, sure. At the end of the month.
4: No, a lot sooner.
1: How are you gonna manage that?
4: My boss told me I could come in an hour earlier every day and work 2.5 hours instead of 1. He's got another room for me to clean.
1: An hour earlier? Is your dad gonna let you do that?
4: It's only an hour. I'm sure he wouldn't care.
1: Oh, so you haven't told him?
4: Not yet.
1: You're sneaking out early before he gets up, aren't you? You sly little dog.
4: Well, it's better than doing it your way.
1: Yeah, sure. Much better. But while you're cleaning the grease out from under your fingernails, I'm gonna be developing my slap shot. I'll see you around.

0: Sam, would you take out the... Sam? Sam!
1: What?
0: You're sleeping on your algebra.
1: Oh.
0: You seem to be able to sleep just about anywhere these days, Sam. On your homework, in front of the TV, and even, I noticed last Sunday, in church.
1: You saw that?
0: Yeah. Look, I'm proud of you for wanting something and working hard to get it. But it doesn't seem worth it. You're killing yourself for hockey equipment. Is hockey that important?
1: Yes, Dad. I see those guys playing out there in the park all the time. I really want to play. I can do this. It won't be much longer. I'll have the equipment and I'll quit the job. Please, can I keep it?
0: Okay, I'll give you one more chance.

0: Step right up, try the garbage can game, if you dare. Step right up.
1: Hi, Sam.
0: Oh, hi, Reverend Barkley.
1: Carnival's going well so far. Everybody seems to be having a great time.
0: Yeah.
1: I thought you were going to have a booth.
0: I do. This is it.
1: Oh, I'm sorry. Sure. So, what's the game?
0: You have to try and throw this tennis ball into the garbage can.
1: Just throw it in?
0: Yeah.
1: Like this?
0: Yeah, you won.
1: Oh. Great.
0: You can have your choice of anything in this basket.
1: Okay, I guess I'll take a pencil. Can always use pencils. Are those your teeth marks?
0: Yes, sir.
1: Great. Well, I guess I'll go test my new pencil out. See ya.
0: Bye, Reverend Barkley. Step right up, try the garbage can game, if you dare. Step right up.
2: Man, I can't believe I lost all that money.
3: Well, what can I say? Some days you got it, and some days you get your soul pureed and served to you in a melancholy milkshake.
2: You make absolutely no sense, Mac.
3: Oh, I'd rather make dollars than cents.
2: Well, you sure did that. I hope you enjoy my money.
3: Oh, I will. I guess I should have warned you. Cards is my game.
2: Apparently, it's not mine.
3: Hey, you just need to stick to sports. Don't worry. You'll get it back tomorrow.
2: Tomorrow? What tomorrow? That was it. That was the last dollar I had.
3: You mean you're broke? Destitute? Poverty-stricken? Dinero no havo?
2: Not a dime.
3: That's too bad. The big game is tomorrow night, too.
2: The big game?
3: Odyssey plays Connellsville. It's always my biggest weekend. I've probably got 40 guys betting on that game. And you know, the more guys that get involved, the bigger the stakes. You can win 6 or 7 times the amount you bet. But of course, you'll have to have money to join.
2: I can get it. How much do I need?
3: 150 is the minimum bet.
2: 150?
3: This is big time stuff, Butch. If you can't come up with it,
2: Well, come on, I can get it.
3: All right. I'll be under the home bleachers 30 minutes before the game. You gotta make the bet before kickoff.
2: Okay, I'll be there.

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We always love hearing from you.

0: Some dog's gonna wake up the whole neighborhood.
1: Sam.
0: Ah, Dad! What are you doing up?
1: Oh, I got to working on this garage door, and I just want to get it done. Guess I've been out here all night. But you got here just in time. I'm about to try it out. Back up a little. Here goes. All right! It works! Wait a minute. It stopped.
0: It only made it halfway up.
1: Why?
0: I don't know.
1: I can't believe this. I've been working since 9. I've been out here. Wait a minute. 3.

0: see. And how long have you been doing this?
1: Well, a week maybe.
0: A week? You've done this for a whole week and you never told me?
1: I guess I didn't.
0: You didn't think I'd let you do it, did you?
1: But it's only an hour.
0: That's not the point. You should have asked me. And here you are, sneaking around, trying to get away with it. I warned you about this.
1: I only have another week, and I can get the equipment.
0: But look at what you're doing in the meantime. You're falling asleep in church. You're not living up to your responsibilities. Your mother told me about your so-called booth at the carnival. Look at your priorities, Sam. You're putting money before church, before health.
1: But I gotta have that equipment.
0: So go for it, Sam. There's nothing wrong with wanting something and working to get it. But it is wrong when you put more important things aside.

0: Why don't you go on to work? You don't want to leave him stranded. But I think you should quit after you finish up today.
1: Okay.
0: Meanwhile, I'm going to bed. I think I'm done here. You know, I can live with a garage door that goes up halfway. We just have to buy really short cars. Hey, maybe I can get that convertible now. Well, let's go wake up your mom.
1: I don't think that would be a very good idea.
2: I got it, Mac. I got the money.
3: Hey, Butch. I didn't think you were gonna make it. Wow, right before kickoff. So where'd you get the money?
2: I sold my baseball card collection. Here you go.
3: Okay, let's see. 20, 40, 60, 80, 100. Oh, hey, what's this?
2: What?
3: I told you 150. There's only 100 here.
2: Well, I couldn't quite come up with it, but I thought this would do.
3: Hey, I'm sorry, man, but there's a minimum bet. You gotta have 150.
2: Oh, come on, Mac.
3: I'll tell you what. I'll let you borrow the 50. You can pay me back later.
2: Oh, great. Thanks.
3: Hey, good deal. Who do you like?
2: Put it all on Odyssey.
4: And the final score, Connellsville 63 and Odyssey 2.
2: Oh, man, that was the worst game I have ever seen in my entire life.
3: Yep. Pretty mismatched, huh? Guess Connellsville had cream of Odyssey soup tonight, huh?
2: Oh, cut it out, will you, Mac?
3: Oh, come on, Butch. It's only 150 bucks. You'll get it back in no time.
2: Look, I've had those baseball cards since I was 5 years old. And I just lost them in one night.
3: Well, you gotta take risks sometimes.
2: Oh, give me a break. Did you know the whole time I was gonna lose it all?
3: Butch, I am your friend. I would never lead you down the wrong path.
2: Yeah. I guess I did a pretty good job of that all by myself. Yeah?
1: It's Sam.
2: Oh, come on in.
1: I'm going over to Miss Daly's house to do some yard work. You want to help?
2: No, thanks. I'm leaving to play hockey as soon as I get my stuff together.
1: Oh, okay.
2: So are you getting paid for this work?
1: Sure.
2: Still trying to get the hockey stuff.
1: Yeah, I'm pretty close now.
2: Your dad doesn't mind you working for it.
1: No, he thinks it's great. I mean, I want something. I'm working to get it. Nothing wrong with that. I just can't let it mess up my priorities.
2: Well, there's still one thing I can't quite get past. You see, I have hockey equipment.
1: Yeah, but look at how you got it.
2: Well, that's the difference between you and me, Sam. No sticky priorities to get in the way. I gotta go. I'm going out to play hockey, Mom.
3: Really?
2: Mac.
3: Hey, Butch. We missed you. You haven't been around for about a week.
2: I just haven't had much time.
3: I understand. I just came by to pick up my 50 bucks.
2: Oh, that's right. Actually, I don't have it yet. I can maybe come by next week and...
3: Let's see. I guess I didn't explain this whole borrowing thing too well, did I? Okay. You see, in this business, holding a debt for over a week is, a no-no.
2: But I told you, I don't have the money.
3: No, but you do have something that's worth at least 50.
2: What?
3: Well, I was admiring your hockey equipment.
2: I'm not gonna give you this. This stuff is worth a lot more than $50.
3: I understand. Oh, I just hope this news doesn't get around to Bruno.
2: Bruno?
3: He's a friend of mine. Neanderthal City. He doesn't like people who welsh on bets. And you know, I have never been able to keep that guy under control.
2: Well, the wheels on the rollerblades stick sometimes. I think they need some oil. And these pads, they're a little tricky to tie on.
3: I'll figure it out. Thanks, Butch. See you around sometime?
2: I doubt it.
3: Oh, well, that's too bad. Gonna miss you. Goodbye, Butch.
2: Don't say it, Sam.
1: I'm not saying anything.
2: Miss Daly got a big yard?
1: Pretty big.
2: Well, we better get to work then.
1: You're gonna work?
2: Don't say it, Sam.
1: I'm not saying anything.
5: Matthew 6, verse 24 says, "No one can be a slave to two masters. He will hate one master and love the other. Or he will follow one master and refuse to follow the other. So you cannot serve God and money at the same time. In today's adventure, both Sam and Butch could have saved themselves a lot of problems by following this verse. Butch became a slave to money, always wanting more and more and not thinking of the possible consequences to his actions. And Sam found that working hard for money and working hard for God at the same time is not an easy thing to do. Anytime we let something come between us and God, we need to get our priorities straight and concentrate on serving the only God we should ever serve, Jesus Christ. Well, that's all for now. If you ever want to write, just send your card or letter to Adventures in Odyssey, Colorado Springs, Colorado, 80995. In Canada, write to Box 9800, Vancouver, BC, B6B4G3. 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It's called Easy Money. 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Our production engineer was Dave Arnold, and our executive producer was Chuck Bolte. And I'm Chris, hoping you'll join us again next time for more Adventures in Odyssey.
6: Hey, it's Susan with the light word for today. This one's from John 13, verse 34 says, "A new command I give you, love one another. 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
8: You know what? She's my hero. Last year, Beverly realized that her family was right. It was time for her to downsize from her large and spacious home that she and her husband had lived in for so long, her deceased husband, and it was time to check herself into an assisted living center. Now, Beverly handled this transition incredibly well because she knows she's a citizen of a heavenly home, and God has extended her life, she knows, so that she might tell others of his love, especially all her elderly friends and neighbors. You have never met a godlier saint who loves the word, enjoys people, and has a zest for living. The trouble is, Beverly was not in that living center for a month when she confessed to me, "Johnny, I have never heard so much complaining. I sit down at the dining table to make friends, and people are complaining about the food, the staff, the coffee. It's so hard. That has been the hardest part of my transition here." Now, who would have blamed this 91-year-old woman if she had decided to sequester herself in her room and spend all her time reading her Bible and her Christian biographies? But Beverly knew that God had sent her to this facility to be his witness. And so she started what she called Sunday afternoon reflections, kind of like a simple Bible study in disguise. The first Sunday, just one or two people showed up. So what did they talk about? Well, Beverly chose Psalm 23, and to pique their interest, she shared her childhood story of growing up on her daddy's ranch just southwest of Sacramento. Back in the 1920s, Dry Creek Ranch raised sheep, and her father employed Basque shepherds. One was named Sam, the other Joaquin. And Beverly told the story of how when twin female lambs were born, Sam and Joaquin would always kill the smaller one so that the other could grow stronger, being nurtured by the mother sheep alone. This broke little Beverly's heart. And so she asked her shepherd friends if her mom and her could rescue those little weaker lambs and feed them by hand and raise them in a separate pen. Beverly shared this fascinating story. The people in her little assisted living group, they were on the edges of their seats. Beverly went on to say, "You know, as we cared for those lambs, I noticed that they only came when we would call out to them. Nobody else could call. They didn't answer to anyone else, only me and my mother. We were the only ones who cared for them," she explained. And then she added, "And this is a great illustration of the Gospel of John, where Jesus says that his sheep hear his voice. They listen to Jesus because he cares for them and lays down his life for sheep. I want you to know that now about 30 residents of that retirement center are now attending Beverly's time of Sunday afternoon reflections. She has taught Psalm 23 as a follow-up and how the Good Shepherd gives us rest, refreshes our souls, guides us along paths of right living. He protects and comforts us so that we don't have to fear evil or even death." Oh, friend, may Beverly's life be a testimony to you Be Christ's ambassador wherever he has placed you. In your home, your place of work, your school, college, in your community, or maybe even in an assisted living center.
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10: 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I'm David Jay, thanking you for joining us today as we listen, learn, and are challenged by God's Word, the Bible. 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On today's edition of Real Life Radio, Pastor Jack continues in his series called The Life and Times of Jesus Christ and a message titled Christ and His Creation. Now, this is a series about the real Jesus, who Jesus really is, not the Jesus of popular opinion, but the Jesus of the Bible, God Himself, who stepped into our world. And in this message, we're going to see that Jesus is also the creator of everything around us. You see, when we look at the world, we're really facing a choice. Either everything came from random accidents, or it came from a designer. And the evidence we see in creation points us straight to Jesus Christ. So today, Pastor Jack teaches that rejecting Christ isn't really about the evidence at all. It's a decision made from the heart. If Christ is real, then we're accountable to Him. And that's exactly what he's calling us to embrace. Now with his message called Christ and His Creation, here's pastor and Bible teacher Jack Hibbs.
11: Evolution is bankrupt of facts in that it is scientifically void of evidence. It is a theory. Remember that. Your teachers are not telling you it's a theory. They state it as a fact, don't they? When it in fact is a theory. In fact, it's a pretty poor excuse for a theory. A theory is supposed to be an educated guess. Well, the one saying it might be educated beyond their ability to reason, I guess. But the fact of the matter is, the evolutionary theory is a terrible, terrible guess. Concerning this, Time magazine came out with how man evolved. Listen, I almost sound like a radio announcer. Amazing new discoveries revealed the secrets of our past. You know. Plus, Stephen Jay Gould, oh, he's the big hitter. On the creationism wave. Well, I've read this like you probably have. You know what they did? They took old news and repackaged it and spit it out again. And it's hilarious because we're going to take, and I took the time to research some of this stuff. It's stuff you already know, but maybe it's going to refresh you concerning this exciting thing about how we evolved and how Time magazine is going to help us with these amazing new details. Well, it announces to us that Java Man, we've all heard of Java Man. We were schooled with Java Man. Well, Java Man was founded by Eugene Dubois in 1891. But in 1922, Eugene Dubois admitted that the bone fragments that he had found that was heralded as the missing link was in fact the remains of a large ape. but nobody would listen to him. Piltdown man. We all grew up with him. Founded in 1912 and later dated again and tested again in 1950. Was found to be the skull of a man who died 1,000 years ago. And the jawbone that was assigned to the skull cap was that of an orangutan. That's scientific evidence published and produced, but nobody's announcing it. Why? By the way, I got all of this out of non-Christian stuff. The book that I was reading simply points you to its original source, non-Christian. Nebraska man, 1922, listen to this, a tooth was found to be neither human nor ape. No kidding. What must that mean? Well, it was heralded as the missing link by the scientific community. And this one and only tooth was admitted as convincing evidence in the Scopes trial in Dayton, Tennessee. Later, the tooth was found to be that of an extinct pig. Who's shouting it out? Nobody. Peking man. Dr. Davidson Black found 147 teeth and skull fragments and jawbone fragments of ancient ape-like man. But when scheduled for an appointment for a closer examination and testing, he lost the box that contained all the evidence, and it has not yet been found to this day. And yet you and I were told in school that Peking man was real. Somebody's trying to make a monkey out of us. Neanderthal. Now, Jack, now, hang on a minute. Neanderthal. I kind of like how the names are getting more exciting, too, as we get less and less data. Neanderthal man. This was it, they believed. They found this ape-like man thing in Nieder Valley in Germany. He had a strange-shaped skull, an interesting jaw, but under advanced X-ray examination and DNA testing, it was found to be that of an old man who suffered from severe vitamin deficiency and extreme case of arthritis. But it is stated today that Neanderthal walked the earth. And if you stand up and question this stuff, even if you have the data in your hand, you'll be laughed at. I know this because non-Christian creationists are being laughed at right now, but you know what? There's too many of them to ignore now. You'll see in the end of this study what happened to Darwin. Ramapithecus man. You know, I should love these names. Ramapithecus man. This thought just came into my head. Somebody's trying to make a Homo sapien rumpus out of us. But that just made that one up. Why can't I? Ramapithecus man. Well, Ramapithecus man, he was found in 1932. And he is one of the great evolutionary hopes of the day. The problem is that the bones match exactly to modern day orangutans. There's no difference. So you can't use them. Australopithecus. This is the latest ruling reigning king of evolution. This week, anyway. He's the evolutionist's best friend. He was founded in 1924 by Raymond Dart and hailed as the missing link. Did you hear that? The missing link has been found. Listen how cunning and how deceitful they are in their terminology. When I mentioned to you, I have found the missing link. What image do you see in your mind's eye? Don't you see a long chain to the left and a long chain to the right? And in the middle, a little gap, just a wee little gap. And when you say, I have found the missing link, it means that you put it together and you make tight the chain and it's finished. We've completed our task. You know what? They don't even have a chain. They can't even find a link. Yet it's billed that way when there's the latest evidence that shows that Oh, really? How come, why 6 months later, under greater scientific scrutiny, don't you hear that it was all a hoax and a fraud, or it was proven to be false? Huh? Why don't you hear that? Manipulation of information. Unless you dive into books and find the right stuff in the right place. But listen, don't be afraid of technology, friend. Go for it. Because the more technological advances take place, the more science or the findings or the evidence agrees with the Bible. Don't worry about it. Well, guess what? Another Australopithecus was found in 1974 by Donald Johansson. And he named her Lucy. And you all know her. We've all studied with her through school. Well, listen, the scientific community is not buying her because the bulk of the scientific community says that Lucy is none other than a great African ape which resembles today our modern chimpanzees. Chimpanzees. I'll go quickly. I know we're late, but listen. And I'm going to give you one more look. Don't you love that guy? I like him. He's cute. It's intellectually dishonest. How so? Listen to this. Stephen Jay Gould, PhD, Harvard University. He's the big guy today. He's the big kahuna. He's the top dog. He's the big man. Evolution is as well. Are you listening? Evolution is as well documented as any phenomenon in science. As strongly as the Earth's revolution around the sun rather than vice versa. I can't believe he said that. We know how the rotations go, but no one's ever seen an evolution take place. No one. No one. But he goes on. He says, in this sense, we can call evolution a fact. Science doesn't deal in certainty. Oh, really? How'd you like to strap yourself into a rocket with a guy thinking like this? Oh, water, gas. Who cares? It's wet. Science doesn't deal in certainty, so fact can only mean a preposition affirmed to such a high degree that it would be perverse to withhold one's provisional assent. In other words, if you don't embrace my guess, you're an idiot. So because he's Stephen Jay Gould, PhD of Harvard University, if you go against him, you are labeled as a lunatic, a fundamental wacko, an uneducated nut. Well, listen to what the Oxford Dictionary says from 1910. Oxford Dictionary. To know, to discern, to distinguish, the state or fact of knowing, knowledge, systematized knowledge derived from what? Observation, study, and experimentation. Carried on in order to determine the nature or principles of what is being studied. The establishing and systematizing of facts, principles, and methods, as by experiments and hypotheses. Scientific, based on, using, or in accordance with the principles and methods of science, systematic and exact, is tested empirically. Empirical testing. That's the definition of science, and Stephen Jay Gould made up his own, and you and I are living in an age of redefining of words. Are you aware of that? Let's keep going. We need to go quickly. I know, and you... We got to go. Dr. H.S. Lipson of the University of Manchester, England, says evolution became, in a sense, a scientific religion. This guy's not a Christian. Almost all scientists have accepted it, and many are prepared to bend their observations to fit in with it. Professor of Physics, University of Manchester. Let's keep going. Colin Patterson, senior paleontologist, British Museum of Natural History. It is easy enough to make up stories of how one form gave rise to another and to find reasons why the stages should be favored by natural selection. But such stories are not part of science, for there is no way of putting them to the test. Without putting something to the test, you cannot deem it scientific. I know it's late, I know it's hot in here. Did you hear what I just said? If you cannot put it through the test, it is not scientific.
12: 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Once again, here's Pastor Jack.
11: The Academy of Sciences in Moscow, Russia. One of the supreme thinkers, evolutionary biologists, said in that great think tank, he questioned the theory of evolution because he said, I have a problem in the evolutionary chain of sheep. Sheep cannot exist without human intervention. He says, I don't see humans coming along much later down the road. Sheep cannot exist without human care, he said. So humans had to precede the coming forth of sheep because they have to have human care or else they die. That cost him 17 years in a Soviet prison in Siberia because he questioned and he dared to think critically. Let's keep going. This is terribly fun, but Professor Edwin Conkle, evolutionary biologist, he says the probability of life originating from accident is comparable to the probability of an unabridged dictionary resulting from an explosion in a print shop. That's good. That's good stuff. This guy gets better. I like this guy a lot. This is Sir Frederick Hoyle, PhD, Cambridge University. Quote, the chance that higher life forms emerged by accident

like the magnitude of the evolutionary task to concede. That means give up, cave in, relinquish. That the spontaneous generation of a living organism is impossible. Dr. George Wald, Harvard University professor of biology. It's amazing. Dr. DMS Watson, University of London, England, quote, evolution is universally accepted, not because it can be proved by logically coherent evidence. This is true. It is accepted because the only alternative is a special creation, and that is clearly too incredible. That's his reason. Sir Arthur Keith, an anthropologist in Scotland, says evolution is unproved and unprovable. We believe in it because the only alternative is a special creation, and that to us is the unthinkable. That's why Charles Darwin looks the way he does today. Charles Darwin, and I thought I would add, the monkey's only uncle. Charles Darwin, he's taken a beating because it is non-scientific. Interesting, let's keep going on this and we'll wrap this up. It is ethically negligent in the area of morality. Evolution is bankrupt of facts in that it's ethically negligent. You can't tell somebody that it's good or bad or don't do this or stand up or sit up in your seat and be a nice guy and everything because we're animals. You can't get mad at people for gunning somebody down on the freeway. We're animals. It's the survival of the fittest. In fact, you know what? It's not only scientifically void of evidence and intellectually dishonest, it's ethically and morally debunked. And this is one of the reasons, and I've argued this before, if evolution's true, then evolutionists should be doing everything to stop homosexuality, just on scientific realms. Because homosexuality destroys the human, kills them. When two of the same gender biology, when you mix the bodily fluids of two of the same gender, there is an immune deficiency that's created that kills them eventually. When proteins are released into a male from a male, it kills them. It immediately attacks their immune system. Just on the evolutionary plane alone, evolutionists should be doing everything to stop homosexuality. We want homosexuality to stop, and it won't ever stop as long as we're living, but it's not because of that. It's because God loves them and they're hurting themselves. But it's ethically negligent in that you teach a host of children, a generation of kids, you're just an animal. And then you get mad at them for shooting one another in school? How can you moralize or amoralize an animal? You simply train Shamu to jump through the big ring or teach him through repeated and rewards enforcement how to stand on his tail and swim backwards or whatever it is. But a morality, Shamu knows no morality. No animal could know a morality. I know you love your dog or your cat, but your dog or your cat has no morality. When there's a seductive looking cat on this TV screen selling Whiskas food, your cat doesn't go, oh my gosh, I can't believe where this world is going. Look at that cat dressed like that and walking around that way. That implies a morality. That implies a consciousness of morality. It's impossible. Let's keep going very quickly. We'll be done with this. Created man, that's us, and his creator God. Listen, according to the book of Romans, the nagging truth has always been at your heels that God exists. You've been hoping he doesn't. The physical evidence of science proves he exists. And you don't want to think about that because now it makes you accountable to him. What maybe you don't know is that he loves you. Maybe what you don't know is that he is interested in you bodily. He's interested in you logically. That is your soul, your thinking, your emotions. He's interested in you spiritually. You have been created, the Bible says, in the image of God. You are a trichotomy. You have a body, it's obvious.
You have a

0: soul that you're thinking, and you have a spirit that the Bible says is either born again or not, you either know this Creator, Jesus, that we speak of, or you don't. Which leads us to the best quote of all from NASA Space Center, Dr. Robert Jastrow, who says, for, quote, the scientist who has lived by faith in the power of reason and logic, the story ends like a bad dream. He has scaled the mountains of ignorance and is about to conquer its highest peak. As he pulls himself over the final rock, he may well be greeted by a band of theologians who have been sitting there for centuries. That's great. That is something. You see, the Bible says that the fool has said in his heart, there is no God. The fool has said in his where? Heart, there is no God. Interesting. In the Hebrew, Psalm 14:1, the fool has convinced his heart. It doesn't say anything about his mind. You can lie to yourself quite effectively. But if you, with intelligence, look at the evidence, you'll find God. That's why today there is a host of creationists challenging the evolutionary theories of past. The evidence is all there for us to behold. Father, we come before you, and Lord, we pray that whatever our preconceived notion might be of who you are or what you might be, may we right now, if we be wrong, divorce ourselves from it and embrace the God revealed in the Bible that is on our lap and the Bible that is outside these walls in the nature that has his fingerprints all over it. And may we decide now to make an intelligent decision with logic and reason and responsibility to see that God is real and we owe him our allegiance and to give him our lives. In Jesus' name, and all God's people said, amen.
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1: From the Christian News Radio Network, I'm Jim Miller. Democrat socialists scored an unexpected victory in last night's election primaries held in three states. Democratic socialist Angie Nixon won in an upset over former National Security Council aide Alex Vindman in Florida's Democratic Senate primary. In Alaska, Republican Senator Dan Sullivan and Democrat Mary Bottola will face off in the Senate general election, but two other candidates yet to be decided. Americans among the casualties in a deadly helicopter crash on Wednesday in a remote area of Kenya. News Nation's Nicole Burley has that story.
2: The State Department says seven people, including five Americans, were killed in a tourist helicopter crash. The chopper went down this morning in a popular tourist area in central Kenya. The cause of the crash is still unknown. The State Department says the U.S. Embassy is working with local investigators and providing assistance.
1: Kenya's Red Cross says its search and recovery efforts have been impeded by the difficult terrain and a fire at the site of the crash. More news coming up. Right now, here's a word from our sponsor.
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1: An ex-Meta executive says CEO Mark Zuckerberg put growth before child safety. A whistleblower and former Meta safety engineer made the claim on the stand in Meta's ongoing federal trial in California today. A group of states, including California, Colorado, Kentucky, and New Jersey, accused Meta of engineering Facebook and Instagram to make them addictive to children. U.S. interest rates have been hitting multi-year highs, even though the Fed Reserve has kept the rates it controls steady. At a White House event today, President Trump reiterated that interest rates should be much lower.
5: Look, when our country is strong, interest rates should go down. When our country is weak, frankly, they should go up.
1: Historically, the Fed has done the exact opposite, raising rates to keep the economy from overheating and lowering rates to jumpstart a slowing economy. A Kentucky family praising an Amazon delivery driver after their doorbell camera captured a touching moment of respect. August 10th in Shepherdsville, the driver noticed a homeowner's American flag tightly wrapped around its pole. She stopped, carefully untangled it through several attempts, then stepped back and delivered a sharp salute. Burnett family says the gesture meant a great deal, as the husband is a military veteran and two nephews currently